0: the government's tax changes despite the announcement of capital gains tax carve-outs for small businesses. Treasurer Jim Chalmers detailed yesterday the 50% extra capital gains tax discount for small businesses will be extended to those with a turnover of up to $10 million. But the Australian Chamber of Commerce and Industry says the carve-outs fail to address the broader negative impact of Labor's tax changes. Opposition leader Angus Taylor has told the ABC this morning his view hasn't changed.
1: Get rid of this, start again, and make enterprise aspiration, hard work, investment, savings, the centrepiece of a budget, not what the budget is punishing, which is what we're seeing right now.
0: An expert in fashion entrepreneurship says the latest retail brand closures signal a fundamental shift in the sector. Laura Devoy has more.
2: Over the past week, Glue Store, Barbecues Galore and Lincraft have all announced permanent closures of physical stores. RMIT Associate Professor Carol Tan says it's not a sector-specific crisis and they're not failing businesses. She says it's a reflection of a wider shift in the mid-market retail sector in combination with cost of living pressure and rising operational costs. She insists physical retail isn't dying, but warns there may not be the customer pull for retailers who don't succeed at the experience and specialty end.
0: And a campaign urging Tasmanians to speak up and create safe spaces for honest conversations. You're seeing thousands don shorts today despite the cold weather. Shorts Day is now in its sixth year in Tasmania. It encourages people to have mental health conversations. To sport, Ricky Hitchikata has joined fellow Australian Alex Di Minore in the quarterfinals of the Queen's Club Championship in London after a 4-6, 7-5, 7-6 win over Yuri Lahechka last night.
3: It is a day to remember for the world's number 104, Rinki Hitchikata.
0: That from Tennis TV. Di Minore will play America's Brendan Nakashima tonight. To golf, Australian Jason Day has been forced to withdraw from the US Open 10 holes into his opening round today due to a back problem. Adam Scott is the best placed Aussie at 3 over. And with under 24 hours until the US-Australia clash at the FIFA World Cup in Seattle, the co-hosts are dealing with a major injury concern. Star Christian Pulisic has continued to train away from the main group. The Americans are yet to confirm if he'll take part in the second group game. America is first in Group D, only ahead of Australia on goal difference.
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5: And now we're back. It's now 3 minutes past 10. The temperature's gone up to 12.6. It's supposed to get to 13 today. But anyway, before the news, we saw the Max Brooks Scottish Fantasy played on the violin by Nicola Benedetti with the BBC Radio Orchestra conducted by Rory MacDonald. And is that right? Yeah, that's right. Absolutely right. I've got it written on a piece of paper, as Eccles said once. Anyway, so we've done with that. We heard a tiniest bit of Hey Jude by Mr. Acker Bilk, whose real name is Stanley Bernard Bilk. But he uses the nickname of Acker, which is West Country slang or dialect, for mate or friend, Mr. Friend Bilk. He was from Somerset, I think. Somerset or Dorset, when they dove, well, they all sound like, it was in a pub in Pangbourne, I think it was. And you listen, and it sounds like the pub's full of cows, because they don't say yes in the west part of England. They say ar, oh ar, like a pirate, you know, ar, ar, nicky noo, and they say, so if they're all going, I mean, they're saying yes, yes, yes, they're going oh ar, ar, ar, ar, and you think, just sounds like a man of a room full of cows. Anyway, that's being rude about the English people. I lived in England for 10 years, so I should be, and my kids are all English, so, well, two of them were born there. The other one had matronility or whatever they call it, because her mother was born in England. Anyway, we will see now the whole lot of Hey Jude, played by Mr. Acker Bilk. And after that, we've got the group Brebach, which is a Scottish group. I don't know where they're from in Scotland, but doesn't really matter. And they're doing a Gaelic or Garlic song, which is Hi Ho Ro Ha Mi Dillach, which means Hi Ho Ro, I'm sorry. That's what it means. Hi Ho Ro, I'm sorry. And actually in the writing here, they've got it, I'm sorry, Hi Ho Ro. But in the Gaelic version, they put the Hi Ho Ro first. Hi Ho Ro Ha Mi Dillach. You'll hear them say that several times in the song. But first, Mr. Acker Bilk.

0: Well, that was the group Brebach, and I've looked it up, and the singer in that case was, I believe, was Megan Henderson, singing in the Scottish Gaelic language, a song called Hi Horo Ha Mi Jilich. And that's how she said it, pretty much. Before that, we had Hey Jude, a Beatles song, played on the clarinet, accompanied by other instruments, by Mr. Ackerbilk. Stanley Bernard Bilk, in fact, Mr. Ackerbilk, he's always called. It's now 10:15. Gosh. And next we have some community service announcements, recorded ones for you. So I'll put them on now.
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0: Ah, it's my turn again. Right. There's no change in the weather. It's now 17 minutes past 10. So we'll just go on for some more music. And what we have next is Billy Joel with probably his best known song, Piano Man. And Piano Man, of course, is him. After that, we've got Schubert Impromptu in E flat minor, played on the piano by Rudolf Buchbinder. So that's the next two pieces of music for you.

Well, that was Rudolf Buchbinder, an Austrian pianist, with Schubert's Impromptu in E flat minor. And before that, Billy Joel with Piano Man. So that's two piano men, one in after the other. Now, there's no change in the weather. It's now 28 minutes past 10. I finish up at 12 o'clock, so I'm here for a fair bit longer now. And what we have next is Burl Ives, who was a folk singer and actor. He'd be a huge, big man. What was the film? He was in a few westerns where he played a rich rancher who had naughty sons that had to be taught a lesson or something. I can't remember now. But he's good. He's got a good voice. Anyway, he's doing what I think is sort of a little kid's. It's a kid's. He did a lot of concerts for kids. He came to Australia back in the 50s, I think it was. But he's going to do the Little White Duck. Anyway, no, I mustn't do those sort of silly signs. After that, we've got from Die Drei Groschen Oper, which means the three groschen, which is a penny, three penny opera, by Kurt Weill. And we're going to have Die Mordtat von Macky Messer, which is Mac the Knife. And it's sung by Rolf Boisen, and he's assisted by the Ries Berlin Sinfonietta, conducted by John Maucheri. So that's the next two. First, the Little White Duck, and then Mac the Knife in German. And it's the original version of it. It was taken by people to America who then did American English versions of it. The English words are not exactly a literal translation of the German, but they make the same meaning, sort of. Well, it says, the German says, und der Haifisch, der hat Zähne, and the sharp has teeth, doch er trägt sie in Gesicht, but he keeps them in his mouth. But in English it says something as he's got pearly whites or something. Anyway, you'll hear if you listen.

Well, that was it. Die Morität von Mackie Messer. In German, Mack the Knife. Rock Rolf Boysen and the Rios Berlin Sinfonietta, conducted by John Malcheri. And written by, the whole opera was written by Kurt Weill. We used to, the lyrics were written by somebody else and I can't remember his name. I'll look it up one day. Next time I play that, I shall look it up and so I can say it all. Ten as we go on with some more music. This is Somewhere, sung by Barbara Streisand, one of my mum's favourite singers. Sure, she's very good. Autumn Leaves is the second one by Eva Cassidy. Sadly, she's not long with us. She died at the age of 33 from melanoma. It's sad. Anyway, she's a beautiful singer. So is Barbara Streisand. And that's the next two pieces of music. So let's listen.

Oh, she was beautiful. Eva Cassidy with Autumn Leaves. And before that, Barbara Streisand with Somewhere. And I'm just mucking around with a computer, sorry. It's 12 minutes to 11. I've got to put the news on at 11. Now I've got 12 minutes. That will take us. I've got Vitaly's Chaconne, not J.S. Bach's Chaconne. This is Vitaly, Italian. And it's played by Arthur Grumio with Riccardo Castagnoni on the piano. And I think that's about all we'll get time to hear because it'll take us, it's 12 minutes. And it's, I'll probably have to stop it before it's finished to put the news on. So let's stop talking and let's put this on now.

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1: Hello, I'm Shannon Kirkwood. The Treasurer denies the government has been amateurish in its handling of its tax reform. Jim Chalmers announced yesterday the 50% extra capital gains tax discount for small businesses will be extended to those with a turnover of up to $10 million, while startup founders and employees will receive an extra 50% concession. Speaking to the Nine Network, Dr. Chalmers says it is part of the consultation process.
2: It's all about providing more certainty for more investors, more support for small business, more incentives for innovation. And it's not unusual when a government's embarking on significant tax reform for there to be a period of consultation to nail down the implementation details, and that's what we're seeing. That's what we're seeing here.
1: Opposition leader Angus Taylor says he wants a total rethink of the changes. Russia's foreign minister has warned Ukraine to expect strikes on a mass scale. It follows major Ukrainian strikes against Russia, as the BBC's Steve Rosen reports.
3: It was one of the largest aerial attacks on Moscow since the start of the war. During a Ukrainian drone strike, an explosion rocked a Moscow oil refinery, the second time in 3 days that the facility had been targeted. And drones struck other areas around the capital, damaging residential buildings and a shopping centre. The Moscow authorities claimed that Russian air defences shot down around 200 drones, but they were unable to prevent damage and casualties. Reportedly, at least 17 people in Moscow region were injured.
1: Police have forced activists from an encampment at a public housing block in the Sydney suburb of Waterloo this morning. The majority of protesters had complied, but police detained one person. The group had argued the existing site should be refurbished. Housing Minister Rose Jackson has previously said communities like those at Waterloo are not functional. Demolition work will now begin. A revised Victorian government offer has been rejected by public school teachers. The May offer was for pay rises of between 28% and 32% over 4 years. Just over 57% of Victorian Education Union public school teachers, principals and support staff members voted against the offer. Members had demanded a 35% increase over 4 years, smaller class sizes and more flexible working arrangements. In the UK, a man has been arrested on suspicion of attempted murder after a three-year-old boy ended up in a crocodile enclosure. The incident occurred at a zoo northwest of Cambridge in England. The boy sustained critical injuries. BirdLife Australia is showcasing how science and conservation are helping protect seabirds. Scarlett Coppola has the details.
4: A webinar series is bringing together conservation practitioners and researchers today to discuss efforts to secure a future for seabirds in Australia and beyond. It also happens to be delivered on World Albatross Day, turning knowledge into action. The theme Habitat Restoration will see experts explore conservation efforts, including understanding seabirds, restoring their breeding habitats, and protecting marine environments.
1: To sport, Canada has recorded its first ever win in the Men's FIFA World Cup with a 6-0 thrashing of Qatar. Qatar was forced to play with 9 players after 2 red cards were handed out. Canada has never progressed past the group stage but is currently on top of Group B with 1 match left to play. In other matches this morning, Switzerland beat Bosnia and Herzegovina 4-1, while Czechia and South Africa played out a 1-1 draw.
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5: And I'm back. It's now 3 minutes past 11. And I've got one more, or slightly less than 1 hour to go. There's nothing new in the weather. In fact, the temperature has gone down. It was up to 12.5. It's down now to 12.3. That's usually because the wind, yes, it says the wind gusting up to 22 kilometres an hour. That would make it happen. Makes things cooler. And before the news, you were listening to Vitaly's Chacon, played on the violin by Arthur Grumio, who we heard earlier with another piece. And he was assisted by Riccardo Castagnoni, with an Italian name, but I don't know whether he's lives in Italy. I don't know where he lives or whether he's actually Italian. These are names, very Italian. Anyway, that was we heard almost all of it, the chaconne. A chaconne, like a pibroch, is a theme and variations. That's what it basically is. Usually about 8 bars of fairly slow tune, theme, and then all the different variations that you can play on whatever the instrument is. So, anyway, we can eliminate that. And the next music we've got is Amazing Grace, which all pipe bands lose, and a lot of people learning the pipes, that's the first tune they teach you, because it's fairly simple to play. It's slow, and it doesn't involve difficult grace notes or anything on the bagpipes. But this is played on stringed instruments, the string family, which is a father and mother and a son and daughter. Mum and daughter play violin. Dad and son play cello. But they also co-opt in people with drums, piano, guitar, singing, all sorts to assist them. I don't know, I can't remember whether they do so with this particular tune. Anyway, the string family. After that, we've got Andy Stewart, MBE, and he's assisted by the pipes and drums of the Royal Scots Dragoon Guards. I think that might be just their show band. I can't remember there was any pipes playing in this particular tune. Donald's Wear Your Trousers, that's the tune. And one of his best known, of probably the best known tune of Andy Stewart. Anyway, Andy Stewart, of course, also is no longer with us, but his recordings are many. And he's good. I enjoy his funny way of singing. But first, the string family.

0: Yep, he's got a good voice. That was Andy Stewart, MBE, with the pipes and drums of the I'll remember it in a minute. God. The Scots Thingamy Guards. With Donald Where's Your Trousers. Well, I've forgotten that. I knew it before the music was on. The Royal Scots Dragoon Guards. That's what I must remember. Anyway, before that, we had the String Family with Amazing Grace. A strange arrangement of it, really, in some ways. And next, we've got some more community service announcements, recording ones for you. I'll put them on, and when they're over, I'll get back to you.
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0: Oh, they finished. The temperature's actually gone down even further. It's down to 12.1. And it's because the wind is gusting up to 29 kilometres an hour. That's makes it colder. In fact, it says feels like 9.2. But the air temperature has gone down in the last hour anyway. Well, it is winter. In Australia, it's winter since the 1st of June, which is 19 days ago. Anyway, what we've got next for music is fiddle music and cello music. Alistair Fraser, who's a Scottish fiddler, and he's assisted by Natalie Haas, H-A-A-S, who plays the cello, and they play beautifully together. And they're going to do two tunes, Grand Etang, which means big pond in French, and Hull's Reel. So that's the two, fiddle and cello. After that, we've got the Battlefield Band, and Battlefield is a suburb of Glasgow. And they're a Glasgow band. And they're doing a song called Jenny of the Braes. And it's sung by Alan Reid, who is actually no longer a member. He's retired. He's my age, sort of. I'm 83. I think I've already said that. I suppose I'm proud of it, that I've lived that long. Anyway, there's a lot of people who've lived a lot longer. And I'm going to live a lot longer. I want a little, I'm 100. Why would you not? Anyway, that's the two. Grand Etang, Hull's Reel with Alistair Fraser and Natalie Haas, and Journey of the Breeze. It's a nice song, and sung by Alan Reed from Battlefield Band.

Yeah, it's a good song. And the stair, her chimney was nest smoking. Yeah, people living on their own like me. I live on my own for the last 30 years or so. I had a dog. Oh, she died in 2017. She was 16 years old. She's a black lab. Lovely dog. I've never replaced her. I sort of can't really, I could never replace her. She was born next door. They had a black lab and it got seen to by the Newfoundland dog, which lived up the other end of the road, my street. And so she was, Bess, my dog, was black lab, Newfoundland cross. She looked like a black lab. She was a bit bigger, so she was about 40 kilos. But see, Newfoundland dogs, they're up to 100. I think he was a bit overweight. He was 100 kilos, which is more than I weigh. He was lovely. They're lovely dogs. They're soppy dogs. Newfoundlands and most Labradors, golden or liver or black, are lovely dogs. Anyway, I'm waffling here, aren't I, instead of putting more music on. That was Jenny of the Breeze, sung by Alan Reed of Battlefield Band, and the Battlefield, of course, had instrumental assistance for him. Before that, we had Alistair Fraser fiddle and Natalie Haas cello with Grand Etang, which means big pond, and Hull's Reel. And that Hull's Reel is a real blinder, isn't it? And she repeated the thing on the cello. She's a terrific cello player. She studied at the Juilliard School in America, which has trained some of the top virtuoso instrumentalists in the world, including her, I suppose. Anyway, it's now 29 minutes, Christopher. You can read 9 is not a 1. 11, 29 and 39 seconds. I'm just deleting what we've already heard. Oh, the temperature's gone down even more. The wind's dropped down to 18 kilometres an hour. And it feels like temperature's gone up a little bit because the wind's gone down 10 kilometres an hour. It was 29 kilometres an hour before. Anyway, it's 11.8 now, so it's never going to get to 13. Well, not while I'm here anyway, I think. Right. It's now 11:30. Next, we've got Adam Lester, guitarist. Again, I had him earlier, didn't we? He's this time Missing You, which is another tune he wrote himself. After that, Cassidy's Cayley, which is a Canberra group. I think they still perform. They used to play a lot at the Burns Club when it had an auditorium, now been turned into a restaurant. So they'd be performing elsewhere. Anyway, the Cassidy, I don't know her surname. Cassidy is the singer. She's a lovely voice, especially for Celtic type music. And this is a very much, that is exactly what the song is that I'm going to put on, which is Carrick Fergus. And Carrick Fergus is actually a town in Northern Ireland, and it means Carrick is rock. Yeah, rock it'd have to be. And Fergus was a high king of Ireland. So it's the Rock of Fergus, if you like. Right, let's listen.

Cassidy's Cayley with lovely song Carrick Fergus, an Irish song. Well, Carrick Fergus is a town in Northern Ireland. And before that, we had Adam Lester with Missing You playing his guitar. And it's now 11:41. Temperature's 11.8. It's just weird, the weather. 11.8. It's gone down. Doesn't often happen, but in winter can happen. Ireland. And before that, we had Adam Lester with Missing You playing his guitar. And it's now 11:41. Temperature's 11.8. It's just weird, the weather.

It's chilly. I'm glad I've got my puffer jacket here, whatever you call them. Especially as it's still raining. I think it's still raining. I looked out the door because there's no windows in this studio. There's a window in the door, but it goes into the, you can only see in the hallway. So you can't see outside unless you go out of the studio and out the side door or around the front door and see whether it's raining. When a couple of times I've been out to have a look, it's been raining. Definitely. All right. Well, more music. Norah Jones. Lovely Norma Jones. She's, and it's a song, it's not very well known, one like Come Away With Me and a few of the other ones. This is In the Morning with Norah Jones. And after that, we've got some bagpipe music. We've got the Canberra City Pipes and Drums in their recording, which was made in 2002. And actually, in 2002, I wasn't in the band. I was a learner, a learner. And I, so when this recording was made, I'm not there. I was in the band, but I was a learner. And the tunes that they're going to do are Morag of Dunvegan. I can tell a story about that as well, apart from the fact that Dunvegan, of course, is the castle. Dunvegan Castle is the castle in which the chiefs of the Clan MacLeod have lived for the last 800 years. And Morag must have been, she probably an auntie, a great auntie of mine. So I don't know. Morag MacLeod. Then there's lovely Stornoway, and Stornoway is the capital of the Isle of Lewis in the Outer Hebrides. And then, what's the other one? The Waters of Kyleskew. Well, Kyleskew is a little town in Sutherland County, I think, up in the islands, and out where it's almost like islands. Anyway, that's three tunes, and I think they're all three fours. Morag of Dunvegan is, and there's also a thing about the tune Morag of Dunvegan, is whether it was originally designed to start on High A, or whether it was written to start on C. And I don't think anybody really knows. They checked it in the copies of some of the stuff in the Glasgow School of Piping, and it had it starting on C, whereas in Canberra City Pipes and Drums, we always started it on High A. And it's, the difference is, people said that the High A starting must have been the first part, because the second part starts on C. And so it goes dum dum dum da dum dum da da da da dee dum dum. That's if you start on High A. If you start on C, it goes da da da dum dum da dee dee dee dee dee dee dee dee. But you'll see that Canberra City Pipes and Drums start on High A. But first, Norah Jones.

And did you notice? No drums. So I said, Canberra City Pipes and Drums. It should have been Canberra City Pipes and No Drums. That was 3-3-4 tunes. Morag of Dunvegan. Notice it started on the high A. Lovely Stornoway and Waters of Kyleskoo. Because it's actually Kyle, Curlis. Curl means narrow in Gaelic. So you say Curl Askoo, Kuvan. I think it is. So it's, Curl Askoo, Kuvan, Kuvan. And that's why it's, they've just wrote SKU in English. And before that, Nora Jones with In the Morning. Lovely Nora Jones. And we've got, we've only got 5 minutes. Well, I've got more pipe music from the Argyll and Sutherland Highlanders Pipes and Drums, who live in Stirling Castle. And they've got Donald MacLean of Lewis, Farewell to the Creeks, Dr. Ross's Welcome to the 50th Argyll Shire Gathering. So they're 3-6-8 marches. We'll put, I'll have to cut them short now. That takes us right up to 12 o'clock for the, I've got to put the news on. So I'll be back on the 26th, the 26th of June with another program of Chris's World Music from Valley FM 89.5 in Erindale in Canberra. Until then, bye-bye from me.

Hello there, and welcome to this week's episode of Global Village. My name's Habib, and for the next hour, I'll be taking you on a musical journey that celebrates life through the culture and diversity of world music. Thanks for joining us for the program today. Some of the countries we'll be visiting include India, France, Spain, and Peru. So wherever you may happen to be listening in this big wide world, sit back, get comfortable, because our magical carpet is about to take off. To start the show today, let's go to the Democratic Republic of the Congo.

music from Cuba by Paulo FG and the track El Más Buscado from the album Te Deseo Suerte. And before that, music from Brazil, the track Ye Mele, performed by Brazil Selection from the album Brazil, The Greatest Songs Ever. And to open the show today, music from the Democratic Republic of the Congo in Africa. And the track we heard was Para Fifi, performed by Grand Kale and L'African Jazz. And that's from the album The Rough Guide to Congo Gold. 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Let's stay in Africa now and go to Senegal.

the wonderful voice of one of the greatest flamenco singers of all time, Spain's José Monge Cruz, more commonly known by his stage name of Camarón de la Isla, performing his 1989 classic single Soy Gitano, performed there with the Royal Philharmonic Orchestra. Before that, we heard music from Lebanon by Raghib Alama and the track Saharoni Lel from the album World Groove. And to open that set, music from Senegal by Orchestra Baobab, the track Boul Mamine from the album Specialist in All Styles. 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And a big shout out to listeners on 92.7 Art Sound FM in Canberra. Hope you're enjoying the program today. Let's continue our musical odyssey now and go to Greece.

India's sitar virtuoso Ravi Shankar performing the track Reflection, and that's from the album The Rough Guide to Ravi Shankar. And before that, music from France, we heard Tout Couleur performing their rendition of the 1982 single released by Toto called Africa, and that is from the album Cover the World. And before that, music from Peru by Eusebio Isubaño and the track Mi Morena Rebelde from the album The Roots of Chicha, psychedelic cumbias from Peru. And to open that set, music from Greece, the track Ragazzi Apopse, performed by Children of the Revolution, taken from the album Greece, A Musical Odyssey. You're listening to Global Village across Australia on the Community Radio Network. That brings us to the end of the program today. I hope you've enjoyed listening to Global Village, and I look forward to your company again at the same time next week. I'm going to leave you now with music from New Zealand. 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

It's time for Down Memory Lane, brought to you by the Community Radio Network and presenting great music from the first half of the 20th century.

0: Fitzgerald's Reebok.
1: That was Ella Fitzgerald starting us off on the show, and she was with Chick Webb and his orchestra from 1939, It Ain't What You Do, from a double album called The Early Years Part 2. Hello and welcome to Down Memory Lane. My name is Streamer. This program is brought to you courtesy of the Community Radio Network, and I'm going to be bringing you music today that's being made by people who were involved in the 1959 Grammy Awards, the first Grammy Awards, but who were known for making music in the first half of the 20th century, except for Stan Freberg. We've got tracks from the 1950s. So we've got Ella Fitzgerald, George Shearing, Count Basie, the King Sisters, and Stan Freberg. And I certainly hope you can hang around and enjoy the music with me. You can get in touch with me, streamer88.5@gmail.com. Here are the King Sisters.

0: Another Ella Fitzgerald track. This time she was with her famous orchestra, What's the Matter with Me, from 1940. The King Sisters before that were with Buddy Cole and his orchestra from an album called Over the Rainbow, a compilation of their work. And that was My Heart Sings, and they got together and recorded that in 1944. Well, here's a comedy track for you. It's a Stan Freberg track, and he's with Billy May's orchestra and a whole lot of other people.
1: Yeah! Don't let me startle you. I'm just doing the rebel yell here to kind of kick things off. You know what I mean?

Oz, we just do it again. Smart Aleck. You see how lovely that turned out? Now that's a darling part. Okay, banjo. Yuck, ducka, ducka, ducka.

0: You ain't any kin to the snare drummer, are you?
1: She's the sweetest little rosebud that Texas ever knew.
0: Why do you do that? Why do you burst out like that? Irritates me. That irritates me. That irritates me, that's all. But the yellow rose of Texas. Hold on! Hold on! Hold on, you smart aleck Yankee drummer, you. You can cover up yelling, you can cover up rose, buddy, buddy, but don't you cover up Texas, or I'll stick your head through that cotton-picking snare drum and secede from the band, so help me Mitch Miller, I will.

The King Sisters, this time with the Rhythm Rays and Alvino Ray and his orchestra, Conchita, Marchita, Rosita, Pepita, Lolita, Juanita, Lopez. Oh, that's a mouthful. From 1942, followed on from Stan Freberg, the Yellow Rose of Texas, Billy May's orchestra, Alvin Stoller was on the drums, and Judd Conlon's Rhythm Airs was helping along with the vocals. And that came from an album, The Classic Comedy Box, a 2-CD set. And we'll have more of Stan later on in the program. Some Count Basie now.

0: from a compilation of work called Stefan Grappelli with George Shearing and Django Reinhardt. And that was actually George Shearing that we were interested in, the blind piano player, and that was their rendition of Liza. And it followed on from 1938 recording of Every Tub, that was Count Basie and his orchestra. You're listening to Down Memory Lane, brought to you by the Community Radio Network and bringing you music from the first half of the 20th century, mostly. This is from the 50s.
1: Messieurs, I want you should assist me later in this song, no? When I give you the signal, say, c'est bon, like that.
2: C'est bon, like that.
1: Pardonnez-moi, messieurs, just say c'est bon, forget it like that.
2: C'est bon, forget
1: it
2: like that.
1: No, just say c'est bon, period.
2: C'est bon, period.
1: Stop the music, stop it. Repeat after me.
2: Si.
1: Bon.
2: Bon.
1: Si bon.
2: Si bon.
1: It's good, yes?
2: It's good, yes.
1: It's magnifique, messieurs. Je t'embarre de meatheads. C'est si bon. Des parties n'importe.

0: 15-minute intermission. That's another track by the King Sisters, and they were again with Alvino Ray and his orchestra, 1940 recording, followed on from 1954. C'est si bon. Stan Freberg, I'm actually not sure who he was with or who was helping, but it's a very typical Stan Freberg kind of track. Well, it's half an hour into the show. You're listening to Down Memory Lane, brought to you by the Community Radio Network, and bringing you music today from people who were involved in the first Grammy Award ceremony in 1959 and who were known for making music in the first half of the 20th century, except for Stan Freberg. I'm actually hoping that I can get some earlier Stan. Anyway, it's time for our Vintage Comedy with Streamer, and I do have a Stan Freberg track, and he's helped by two voice artists, Dawes Butler and June Foray.
1: The story of Little Blue Riding Hood is true. Only the color has been changed to prevent an investigation.
2: This is the woods. My name is Wednesday. I work out of homicide. Monday, February the 2nd, 10:22 a.m. Bumped into Chicken Lickin', told me the sky was falling. I booked her on a 614, turned her over to the psychiatrist. Then a call came in at a 503. When I was on my way to the 503, a 618 came in. I added up the 614, the 503, and the 618, got 1735. I handed in my paper to the chief. He corrected it, gave me 100%, patted me on the head, told me I was a good cop. 11:45 a.m. it happened. I saw a little girl in the blue hood carrying a basket. I stopped to question her. Pardon me, ma'am. Could I talk to you for just a minute, ma'am?
3: What about?
2: Nothing much, ma'am. Just want to ask you a few questions, ma'am. What's your name?
3: Little Blue Riding Hood.
2: Where are you going, ma'am?
3: Grandma's house.
2: Yes, ma'am. What do you got in the basket?
3: What are you trying to say? I got something in the basket I shouldn't have?
2: No, ma'am. I didn't say that.
3: Then why are you asking me all these questions for?
2: Just routine, ma'am. We just want to get the facts. May I have a look in that basket, ma'am?
3: Be my guest.
2: Let's see. Sawed-off shotgun. Knife, bludgeon, box of dum-dum shells. Nothing suspicious here. All right, ma'am, we may want to talk to you later, so don't leave the woods. She skipped on down the path, but she didn't know I'd seen the concealed compartment in the basket. In it, what I'd suspected all along, goodies. My job, get to Grandma's before she did. I took a shortcut through the strawberry patch. It was sort of a strawberry shortcut. I walked up to the cottage, rang the bell.
4: Come in, dear.
2: Okay, Grandma, it's a raid.
4: A raid? Why, I'm just a peace-loving old lady. You've got the wrong Grandma.
2: Yes, ma'am. We just want to get the facts. Where'd you get that bump on your head?
4: The sky fell on me this morning.
2: I made a note to book her on the 614 and turned her over to the psychiatrist. I tied her up, put her in the closet, then I put on the Grandma's suit and got into bed. Come in, ma'am.
3: Hello, Grandma. I got the loot. What are you doing in bed?
2: I'm feeling poorly.
3: Grandma, what big ears you have.
2: All the better to get the facts. I just want to get the facts, ma'am.
3: But, Grandma, what a big subpoena you have in your pocket.
2: All the better to serve you with.
3: But, Grandma, what a big 38 police special you have pointed at me.
2: All the better to take you in. You're under arrest. You and your grandma are operating a goodies ring.
3: A cop. I should have known.
2: Known what, ma'am?
3: You look nothing like my grandma. You forgot about the mustache.
2: But I don't have a mustache.
3: I know, but Grandma does.
5: Well, I see you broke the goodies ring. How'd you get a lead on her, Joe?
2: I just played a hunch, Frank. It was just a hunch. I played my luck. Sometimes a hunch pays off, sometimes it doesn't. I was just lucky. I just played a hunch, Frank.
5: What you're trying to say, Joe, is you just played a hunch. A lucky guess. Sometimes a hunch pays off, sometimes it doesn't. You just played a hunch. Is that what you're trying to tell me, Joe?
2: Yeah, I just played a hunch.
0: Little Blue Riding Hood, and that was Stan Freberg from 1953 with Dawes Butler and June Foray. Now, June Foray was the voice of Rocky, as in Rocky and Bullwinkle, and both Dawes and June were voice actors, so very much in demand with the way they could use their voices. And that was our Vintage Comedy for today with me on Down Memory Lane. If you would like to get in touch, streamer 88.5 at gmail.com. Well, it's time for another Ella Fitzgerald track.

Ella Fitzgerald and her famous orchestra. Now, that was originally Chick Webb's orchestra, but Chick Webb died in 1939, and so the orchestra was renamed, and Ella led that band from that point on. So, Ella Fitzgerald and her famous orchestra. 1939, that was recorded, The Starlit Hour. This is Down Memory Lane, brought to you by the Community Radio Network and bringing you great music from the first half of the 20th century, mostly. Every now and then we stick our toes into the second half, but usually for very good reason. And today I'm bringing you music and talent from artists who were involved in the very first Grammy Awards in 1959, but who were known for their music in the first half of the 20th century.

The King Sisters, again teaming up with Alvino Ray and his orchestra from that album Over the Rainbow, Miss Otis Regrets, recorded in 1942. And it followed on from Count Basie. He was there with his orchestra. That's William James Basie. He was born in 1904, died in 1984. And he was an American jazz pianist, organist, bandleader and composer. So very good music coming from Count Basie there. And that was Harvard Blues, recorded in 1941, and you heard Jimmy Rushing on the vocals there. And that was from Jive at Five, which is the album in the Jazz Great series, a great compilation of Count Basie's work. Well, here we are, another Ella Fitzgerald track.

another track where it was a piano player we were interested in, George Shearing there, and he was with Stefan Grappelli and others. I know that there's quite a few other people in there, but I can't find anywhere that tells me exactly who was on that track. Tiger Rag. And it followed on from Ella Fitzgerald and her famous orchestra, After I Say I'm Sorry, from 1939. Well, it's almost the end of the show. To take us to the end of the show, we have another Count Basie track. This time it's Doggin' Around from 1938. 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I'd love to hear from you, and I hope you'll come along next week when we hear tracks from Peggy Lee, Mildred Bailey, the Boswell Sisters and Louis Armstrong. And I don't think I had any particular reason for choosing those. I think I just went, yep, they'll do. And so I hope you can come along and enjoy the music with me next week. And I hope you've enjoyed hearing the music today of the King Sisters and Stan Freberg and Ella Fitzgerald and Count Basie. Anyway, here's Count Basie again with his orchestra, Doggin' Around, 1938. Thanks for listening. Remember, streamer88.5@gmail.com.

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1: And I'm Barry Mackay.
0: And welcome to It's Time, the show where we look at the best of the Australian national charts between the 60s and the 90s, using the Kent Music Report, the Australian Music Report, and the ARIA charts. Today we're looking at the best of the charts from this week in 1971. Barry, what's coming up on today's show?
1: Coming up on today's program, we've got John Lennon and the Plastic Ono Band, Janis Joplin, Daddy Cool, and the Hollies.
0: Kicking us off at number 60 in the Australian singles chart this week, on the 14th of June 1971, was Harry Young and Sabbath with The Wheat in the Field.

0: Australia. That's Harry Young and Sabbath with The Wheat in the Field at number 60 in the Australian Singles Chart this week on the 14th of June 1971. And that single went on to peak at number 29 in the Australian Singles Chart in August later that year. The previous year, the Australian music scene was transformed by a radio ban that restricted major label music from the airwaves. This opened the door for independent acts like Harry Young and Sabbath. Recording for the boutique Du Monde label, the group featured a lineup that included future members of the iconic band Sherbet. While the group eventually split up, with Young later establishing a recording studio in Kyogle, this specific track remains a key historic example of the era when local independent talent took centre stage on the national charts.
1: And falling down the Australian national charts this week on the 14th of June 1971, from number 31 back to number 42 were Zoot and the double A-sided single Evil Child and The Freak.
2: Step inside the tent, ladies and gentlemen, and see the freak they call Jojo the Dogface. He walks like

0: Suit with the double A-sided single The Freak and The Evil Child at number 42 on the Australian National Charts this week on the 14th of June 1971. And that single had peaked at number 27 nationally 2 weeks earlier. By 1971, Zoot was desperate to be taken seriously. The group had spent years trapped under a Think Pink marketing gimmick that saw them performing in pink satin outfits. To reclaim their rock credibility, they famously burnt their stage clothes on national television, pivoting toward a much heavier guitar-driven sound. Following the massive success of their hard rock cover of Eleanor Rigby, the band released The Freak that showcased Rick Springfield's evolving songwriting.
1: Rising up the charts just one place from number 27 to number 26 this week on the 14th of June 1971 was Australian band Chain and Black and Blue.
2: You work me so hard that my back's near broke.
3: We're
2: going. My brow is wet and my throat's a choke.
3: We're going.
2: You send me hell for 10 long years.
3: We're going.
2: I miss my whiskey and I miss my beer.
3: We're going.
2: Ain't seen a gal since I don't know when.
3: We're
2: and the way you treat me won't see one again.

0: That's Chain and Black and Blue at number 26 in the Australian Singles Chart this week on the 14th of June 1971. And that single had peaked at number 12 on the Australian Singles Chart the previous month. In 1971, the band Chain proved that the blues didn't just belong to the Mississippi Delta, it had a home here in Australia's own brutal history. Their landmark single, Black and Blue, moved away from the psychedelic pop of the era to deliver a gritty rhythmic stomp inspired by the country's convict past. Co-written by all four members, the song featured a hypnotic chain gang beat that resonated deeply with young suburban audiences. The track became a major national success, earning a silver disc and anchoring their gold-certified album, Towards the Blues.
1: And falling down the Australian national charts this week on the 14th of June 1971, from number 24 back to number 25, were John Lennon and the Plastic Ono Band with Power to the People.

0: Number 25 on the Australian National Charts this week on the 14th of June 1971. That's John Lennon and the Plastic Ono Band with Power to the People. And that single went on to peak at number 21 here in Australia 2 weeks later. John Lennon began treating his single releases like musical broadsheets, quick, topical, and designed for the masses to sing. Written in a single day at his Ascot home, Power to the People was a direct response to a political interview that had left Lennon feeling inspired to create a new anthem for the streets.
1: You're listening to It's Time, the show where we look at the best of the Australian national charts between the 60s and the 90s, using the Kent Music Report, the Australian Music Report, and the ARIA charts. Today, we're looking at the best of the charts from this week in 1971.
0: And holding steady at number 12 on the Australian national charts this week on the 14th of June 1971, we had Olivia Newton-John with If Not For You.

0: Olivia Newton-John there with If Not For You, holding steady at number 12 on the Australian national charts this week on the 14th of June 1971. And that single had peaked at number 7 here in Australia 2 weeks earlier. Olivia Newton-John was a struggling singer in London when she reluctantly recorded a cover of Bob Dylan's If Not For You. Produced by her then-boyfriend Bruce Welch and former long-time collaborator John Farrar, the track featured the polished, melodic, acoustic sound that would soon define her career. It became her first international breakout hit. The success of the single launched her debut album and led to a high-profile tour with Cliff Richard, where she performed as both a solo act and a backing vocalist. This 1971 recording was the essential bridge that took her from the clubs of Melbourne and London to the top of the American easy listening charts.
1: Let's take a bit of time out now and look at the top 10 albums of the week for this week on the 14th of June, 1971. At number 10, we had Paranoid by Black Sabbath. At number 9, Cry of Love by Jimi Hendrix. At number 8, Tumbleweed Connection by Elton John. At number 7, Tea for the Tillerman by Cat Stevens. At number 6, Chicago 3 by Chicago. At number 5, Cocker Happy by Joe Cocker. At number 4, All Things Must Pass by George Harrison. At number 3, John Lennon and the Plastic Ono Band by John Lennon and the Plastic Ono Band. At number 2, Deep Purple in Rock by Deep Purple. And at number 1, we had Pearl by Janis Joplin. And that was at number 1 for 5 weeks, and this was its final week at the top. Let's take a further look at the number 7 album of the week, Tea for the Tillerman by Cat Stevens. It peaked at number 2 in November 1971 and was the third best charting album of the decade here in Australia, staying in the charts for 96 weeks. Cat Stevens was a former art student who designed his own album covers, but it was the spiritual stripped-back sound of Tea for the Tillerman that made him a global star. Recorded in London throughout the summer of 1970, the album moved away from heavy orchestration to focus on Stevens' acoustic guitar and intimate storytelling after a long illness with tuberculosis. Featuring now classic tracks like Wild World and Father and Son, the record resonated across the Atlantic, reaching the top 10 in the United States and eventually becoming one of the most celebrated singer-songwriter albums of the era. Let's hear a song from an album, Tea for the Tillerman. Here's Cat Stevens with Sad Lisa.

0: That's Cat Stevens with Sad Lisa, taken from the number 7 album of the week, Tea for the Tiller Man. This week on the 14th of June, 1971.
1: Okay, let's have a look at the news headlines for June 1971. Between the 4th and 6th of June, after a cholera outbreak in West Bengal and Bangladesh, Indian Prime Minister Mrs. Gandhi seals the border with Bangladesh to keep out refugees fleeing a civil war following Bangladesh's secession from Pakistan. On the 6th of June in Paris, Yvonne Goolagong wins the women's titles at the French Open. On the 18th of June, a man calling himself Prince Leonard of Hutt, who claims to have seceded from the Commonwealth of Australia, is fined $2 for failing to vote in last year's Senate election. Leonard George Casley told a Perth magistrate that he was protected under the Bill of Rights of the Hutt River Province, about 360 miles north of Perth, and that the Commonwealth had not challenged this secession. On the 24th of June, the back of the negotiations is broken. We have a very satisfactory deal. Geoffrey Rippon, the British Cabinet's economic community negotiator, told MPs this afternoon. He said British participation in the European community would be equal to that of France, Germany and Italy. Plans for a transitional period would fully safeguard the interests of British farmers and fishermen and New Zealand's dairy industry. On the 30th of June in Adelaide, demonstrators invade the field and clash with police during the Springboks South Australia rugby match. And finally, on the 30th of June, Japan has become Australia's most important export customer, taking 27% of exports and providing 14% of imports.
0: You're listening to It's Time, the show where we look at the best of the Australian national charts between the 60s and the 90s, using the Kent Music Report, the Australian Music Report, and the ARIA charts. Today, we're looking at the best of the charts from this week in 1971.
1: And falling down the Australian national charts this week on the 14th of June 1971, one place from number 7 back to number 8 was Janis Joplin and Me and Bobby McGee.
2: Busted flat in Baton Rouge, waiting for a train.

0: That's me and Bobby McGee at number 8 on the Australian National Charts this week on the 14th of June 1971 by Janis Joplin. That peaked at number 1 for 2 weeks the previous month. Janis Joplin's definitive recording of the song was captured for her album Pearl just days before her death in October 1970. Released after Joplin's death in early 1971, the single became a massive cultural touchstone, making Joplin only the second artist in US history to have a number one hit after their death. With its raw, soulful build, from a quiet acoustic opening to a gravelly, high-energy finale, the track transformed a country ballad into a rock anthem. It remains the crowning achievement of Joplin's short but explosive career, perfectly capturing the spirit of freedom and loss that defined the era.
1: Raising up the charts, 2 places from number 6 to number 4 this week on the 14th of June 1971 was British band T-Rex and Hot Love.

0: That's T-Rex with Hot Love at number 4 in the Australian Singles Chart, where it peaked this week on the 14th of June 1971. Mark Bolan stepped onto the top of the pop stage in March 1971 wearing glittery makeup and shiny satin, inadvertently sparking the glam rock revolution. While T-Rex had already found success with Ride a White Swan, it was Hot Love that truly defined their new commercial sound. The song's simple sing-along chorus and relaxed yet urgent energy resonated instantly with audiences, propelling it to number one in the UK for 6 straight weeks. Although it had a quieter reception in the United States, Hot Love became a massive international hit, spending nearly half a year on the Australian charts. It remains the definitive moment when Bolan transformed from an underground folk singer into a high glamour pop superstar.
1: And rapidly rising up the Australian national charts this week on the 14th of June 1971, from number 8 to number 3 and on its way to the number 1 slot, were Daddy Cool with the 3rd best charting hit of the decade here in Australia. Here's Eagle Rock.
0: Charts. It remains the definitive moment when Bolan transformed from an underground

0: With the best charting hit of 1971 in Australia and the third best charting hit of the decade in this country. That's Daddy Cool and Eagle Rock at number 3 on the Australian national charts this week on the 14th of June 1971. That single went on to spend 10 weeks at number 1 in Australia from 2 weeks later. Ross Wilson was living in London when a vintage magazine photograph of a 1920s Duke joint dance inspired him to write what would become a classic of Australian rock. Released in 1971, the song's infectious arms outstretched groove had an immediate impact, even inspiring Elton John to write his own hit, Crocodile Rock. From its black and white film clip at St Kilda's Aussie Burger Bar to its place in the National Film and Sound Archive, Eagle Rock stands as one of the most influential songs in Australia's rock and roll history.
1: Falling off the top spot to number 2 this week on the 14th of June 1971 was English singer and songwriter

0: That's Lally Stott and Chirpy Chirpy Cheep Cheep at number 2 in the Australian Singles Chart this week on the 17th of June 1971. And that song had peaked at number 1 for 1 week only the previous week. English songwriter Lally Stott originally wrote and released Chirpy Chirpy Cheep Cheep as a solo effort in late 1970, finding significant success across Europe and even hitting number 1 here in Australia. However, it was the Scottish pop group Middle of the Road who turned the track into a definitive 1971 phenomenon in the UK. Their polished bubblegum pop rendition was number 1 on the UK charts for 5 weeks and became an international hit.
1: Okay, let's review the top 10 singles of the week on the 14th of June 1971 here in Australia. At number 10 we had She's a Lady by Tom Jones. At number 9, Another Day by Paul McCartney. At number 8, Me and Bobby McGee by Janis Joplin. At number 7, Mozart Symphony No. 41st Movement by Waldo de los Rios. At number 6, Put Your Hand in the Hand by Ocean. At number 5, Chirpy Chirpy Cheep Cheep by Middle of the Road. At number 4, Hot Love by T-Rex. At number 3, Eagle Rock by Daddy Cool. At number 2, Chirpy Chirpy Cheep Cheep by Lally Stott. And at number 1, in its first week of a 2-week run at that position, we had the Hollies with Too Young to Be Married.

0: That's The Hollies and Too Young to Be Married in its first week of a 2-week run at the number one position this week on the 14th of June 1971. While Hollies member Graham Nash had already departed to form Crosby, Stills, Nash and Young, The Hollies continued to dominate international charts with their signature three-part harmonies. Although it was considered a deep album track in their native UK and the US, the song's narrative of young love resonated powerfully across the globe, making number one in Australia, New Zealand and Malaysia.
1: Well, that's the show for another week. Thanks go to David Kent and his website www.australianchartbooks.com.au for the use of his Kent Music Report and Australian Music Report charts in the show. News headlines are mostly sourced from the Chronicle of the 20th Century, published by Penguin. I'm William Vroom.
0: And I'm Barry Mackay.
1: We hope you can join us again next week when we look at the best of the Australian charts from this week in 1987. Love me.

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What's up, man? What's up, man? Man, glad to see you guys, man. Fellas, let me tell y'all, my Lord, man, about this one, man. Ooh, she is something else, guys. Oh, my. Man, and let me tell you what I told her. This is what I said. I cried.

When you hear the name guide dogs, you normally think of this. But did you know Guide Dogs New South Wales ACT also provides a range of other services to help people with vision loss to stay safe and independent? Best of all, they come to you, and their services are completely free. So if you know someone who's finding it hard to get around because of vision loss, give Guide Dogs a call on 1800 804 805. That's 1800 804 805.

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1: My wife has been diagnosed with diabetes, and I'm trying to encourage her to get some exercise. How much should she be doing? And how will it help her?
2: If you have diabetes, you don't need to suddenly start going for long runs or long sessions at the gym. Regular physical activity can become an enjoyable part of your day, resulting in long-term benefits to your diabetes and your overall health. Getting regular physical activity and not smoking are both very important to the health of people with diabetes. Physical activity helps to improve the body's response to insulin, which can lower blood glucose levels. It will also help you to control your weight, lower your blood pressure, and improve your cholesterol, which reduces the risk of heart disease. It's recommended that you aim to spend a total of at least 30 minutes on most, if not all, days of the week, doing some form of moderate intensity physical activity. Remember to talk to your doctor about the types of physical activity that will be best for you.
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1: Good afternoon, and a very good afternoon, bringing you another edition of the Drive Program. And let's have a look at the weather forecast, shall we? Let's see, the weekend forecast tomorrow. Tomorrow we're looking at a shower or two, maybe up to 2 mil. Sunday, possible shower, 13. Both Saturday and Sunday, top of 13. And there might be up to 1 mil on Sunday. Monday, partly cloudy, top of 13. There's no rain forecast. Today, we're looking at the current temperature is 10.4 with a feels-like temperature of 8. Yes, that's a wind chill factor out there. Looking to get down to 6 overnight there. The wind is coming from the north-northwest at 8 k's with gusts up to 13 k's. Humidity is 72%, and we've had 14.6 mil of rain since midnight. Sunrise was 7:12 and sunset at 4:57. Talking about sunrise and sunset, only a couple more days to the shortest day or longest night of the year in the southern hemisphere, and then the days will start getting longer. I'm not sure the exact timing of each day's extension of sunlight. Maybe it's about 30 seconds or a minute there. Anyway, but it is what it is at the moment. And, so let's have a look at the drive home, shall we? The trip down the Moneros going okay. A little bit of slow around Shepherd Street and Hume, which is not unusual. Elsewhere, the Monaro, not too bad. Heading south on the Drakeford Drive, and that is looking okay there. As we head towards the usual hot spot, and that is the Illabella Pond roundabout, there traffic is building up southbound. It's quite considerable now. Traffic trying to get out of the town centre to make their way home either east or south is also building up as well. And traffic heading west, heading either towards the town centre or into Bonython there, that is starting to build up as well. Elsewhere, traffic is moving pretty smoothly. There is a bit of traffic. That's fine. Anyway, let's get our today's program underway. And what have we got lined up to start the program today? We've got the Sunny Boys from 1981 with Alone With You.

Hey, it's Noni Barrow here, chef and owner of Mabu Mabu. You know there are close to 5 million cases of food poisoning in Australia every year. 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You should always check the labels on packaged food so you're cooking and storing your food the way it's meant to be. And check the use-by date, because once it's gone, it's gone. 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

Yes, that was a band called Underworld from 1988 with Underneath the Radar. Before that, we had some Chris Rea with Let's Dance and Gabriella Kalimi with Sweet About Me. Well, before we continue on with today's music, just a quick look at what's on. And there's an exhibition. It's called Antarctica, from 1st of July to the 11th of October. Now, explore Australia's connection to the frozen continent at the National Museum of Australia's Antarctic Exhibition, featuring rare artefacts, interactive displays, and stories from more than a century of Antarctic exploration, science, and survival. Yes, it would be a very interesting thing to attend. Also, on the 4th of July, Kamina Burana, and that is the National Choral Society and National Capital Orchestra, present two choral masterpieces, Polonecki's Gloria and Orff's Carmen, Kamina Burana, conducted by NCO Artistic Director Louis Sharp, with Rachel Mink, soprano, Don Walker, tenor, City Veni Talai baritone, and substantial local choral and orchestral fortress. That's at the Llewellyn Hall at the ANU, Saturday, the 4th of July from 3 p.m. You need to go to premierticketet.com.au and do a search for Kamina Burana to get your tickets there. Anyway, let's get on with the music, shall we? And Judy Stone's going to get us underway in this next set with some 4,003,221 tears from now.

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Nana from Craig McLaughlin of Neighbours fame and his band Check 1 2. Anyway, we're about 8 minutes to 6 o'clock, and well, nothing really, we're just 8 minutes to 6 o'clock. Anyway, get some more music happening now as we go into our next set with Melbourne-based band. The group had a hit with this song back in the 60s, 1966, called Such a Lovely Way.

Yes. That was a group called Delaney and Bonnie and Friends from 1971 with Never Ending Song of Love for You. And one of their friends was George Harrison. And you could hear him in the background go, whoa, making all those funny noises and stuff like that. Before that, Phil Collins and Philip Bailey with Easy Lover. And then Moe.

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1: A little faux pas on my behalf at the start of that set. I forgot to turn the mic off, and I was enjoying that song by the group with Such a Lovely Way. And just as a bit of trivia, the group actually featured two future Axiom members in Brian Cadd and Glenn Ridge. Not Glenn Ridge. I've just gone blank now. He became the... lead singer of the Twilight. He was the lead singer of the Twilights. He also was the lead singer of Axiom. And then he became lead singer of... yeah, I'm having a granddad moment. I'll get back to you with that information. It'll come to me when I'm not thinking about it. Anyway, let's have a look at the weather, shall we? And the weekend forecast. Tomorrow, shower or two, top of 13, maybe 2 mils there. Sunday, possible shower, top of 13, maybe 1 mil. Monday, partly cloudy, top of 13, and no rain. Currently here in the valley, 10.3 degrees with a feels-like temperature of 6.5. It's going to drop down to 6 overnight, and the wind is moved around 12 k's coming out of the north with 20 k gusts, 74% humidity, and we've had 14.6 millimeter rain since midnight there. The sun rose at 7:12 and it set at 4:57 there. Anyway, let's get back into some music. Before we do, I'd like to have a look at what happened on this day in music, the 19th of June. 1967, Paul McCartney admits he took LSD in a statement to the Independent Television News, it's ITN. He was the last Beatle to experiment with the drug, but the first to speak about it publicly. 1971, Carole King starts a five-week run at number one in the US singles charts with a double-sided A... It's Too Late / I Feel the Earth Move. 2008, Ringo Starr's 10th All-Star Band debuts in concert. Members include Billy Squire, Colin Hay, Edgar Winter, Gary Wright, Hamish Stewart and Greg Bissonette. And in 2020, Jason Mraz announces he will donate all profits from his album Look for the Good to the Black Lives Matter and other similar organisations. Born on this day in 1914, Lester Flatt. Who is Lester Flatt, you may be asking? He was an American bluegrass guitarist. He had a partnership with Earl Scruggs, where Flatt and Scruggs. And you probably remember the Ballad of Jed Campbell from the Beverly Hills Hillbillies. He was born in Duncan's Chapel, Tennessee, and died in 1979. 1954, Lou Pearlman. He was an American music manager and a bit of a scam artist. He developed the Backstreet Boys and NSYNC, and on the side, he ran one of the largest and longest-running Ponzi schemes in the U.S. history. He was born in New York. He died in 2016. Good riddance to bad rubbish. 1962, American singer-songwriter and choreographer and TV personality. Ooh, I forgot to put his name in there. Anyway, we'll move that there. 1963, Simon Wright, a British rock drummer. He toured with part of the AC/DC from 83 to 89. And another band called Dio from 89 to 91. He was born in Oldham in Lancashire in England. We said goodbye to, on this day in 1997, Bobby Helms. Real name, Robert Lee Helms. He was an American sort of country music singer. He sort of came to fame a little bit with his cover of Jingle Bell Rock back in the 50s. He dies age 63. And in 2014, Jerry Goffin. American Hall of Fame pop and rock lyricist. He wrote some great songs, including Will You Love Me Tomorrow, Up on the Roof, and Pleasant Valley Sunday. Passed away at 75. All that and more happened on this day, the 19th of June. And we'll get back into some music now. And to get us underway in this next set, we've got The Angels from 1978 with Coming Down.
2: Just this is
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0: Australian captain.
1: Hi, this is Ricky Ponting for Rad. What does it mean to be a designated driver? It means you're a friend who's agreed not to drink, not the person who's had least to drink. It doesn't mean you're a nerd or a wuss. It actually takes guts and shows you care about your friends. After all, their lives are in your hands. So why don't you and your friends take it in turns to be the designated driver when you go out? You make the road safer for all of us.
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Ah, yes, that was a real blast from the past. In fact, all the way back to 1956. So what's that, 70 years ago? Yeah, it must be 70 years ago since that was released. That was Singin' the Blues from Guy Mitchell. Before that, ZZ Top with A Sharp Dressed Man. Kylie Minogue with On a Night Like This. And of course, we got the set underway with the live version of Coming Down from the Angels there. Anyway, we're just ticking over 6:30, 30 minutes to go. Plenty of music lined up to take us up to 7 o'clock. And so let's get into it. And here is a song from Johnny O'Keefe. It was actually done as a promo for his program that he had back in the late 50s, actually, with 6 O'Clock Rock. Yeah, late 50s, early 60s when he hosted this pretty much revolutionary program on Australian Australian TV, you know, bringing popular music, particularly on the ABC. Anyway, this is it with Johnny O'Keefe with 6 O'Clock Rock.

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1: Tonight, bushfires unleashed their fury across the country.
0: So we've used our knowledge to change the fire danger rating system. The new fire danger rating system. Know the changes. 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

Yes, some great Boris Skaggs from the mid-70s there. That one's from 76. We're coming up just on 14 minutes to 7 o'clock. I'll be out of here at 7, but we've got some music to take us up to then, and beginning with Martin Plaza with Concrete and Clay.

0: 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I'm dynamite.
1: That brings us to the end of another edition of the Weekend Drive. 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Bye for now.
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with a soulful reggae love ballad produced by Damian Marley, and then a track from Ziggy Marley's new album, Bright Side. Thanks for tuning in.

And Sheila E. on Why Let the World. That was Ziggy Marley from his new album, Bright Side. Before them, Jameer Morgan from the legendary Morgan Heritage Lineage with No Better. Here's a new single from Austria's Noise Shaper.

Over the Free and Easy Rhythm. German production duo Paul Looper and Corby, aka Dubatrix, together with Turbulence on I'll Be Loving You. Before them, Noise Shaper with the new Frankie Valli remix of Moving Together. And this is something new from Brisbane's Carl Muller,

0: ukulele. Subset brings us Waikato to Waikiki from his Ukulele Sessions release. Before it, a couple of tracks from his latest EP in collaboration with Melbourne's Pugilist and vocals from Italics called Gathering the Threads. You heard the title track and dub we bring. Up next on Sister Selector's Roots and Reggae Show, a new remix from Isaac Chambers and Dub Princess.
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After Isaac Chambers and Dub Princess with the International Observer remix of Let Me In, you're listening to Black Uhuru and Prince Jammies, rare disco mix of Eden Pond Street. From an obscure New York label, newly released on the Greensleeves label, and with versions appearing on their debut album. Next up, from the new double single, Time to Unite.

this year. The Melbourne Scale Orchestra is nominated in the 2026 AIR Awards that recognises and celebrates the Aussie independent music sector. With winners announced in July, their latest album, The Ballad of Monte Loco, is nominated for Best Australian Independent Blues and Roots Album. And from it, you just heard One Thing. At the top of that set, Black Uhuru and Prince Jammy with Time to Unite. Seeing us out of this edition of Sister Selector's Roots and Reggae Show, and doffing the hat to the late American jazz

musician Walter Theodore Sonny Rollins. This is the Reggae Jazz Project from Argentina with the Rollins penned St. Thomas that appeared on their 2013 album called Snowball. 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

0: went to my doctor recently and was diagnosed as having diabetes, so I've got to start watching what I eat. The problem is, my wife and I love going out for a meal, and I'm worried about how we can keep eating out without ruining my eating plan.
1: If you enjoy eating out, having diabetes need not deprive you of this enjoyable experience. However, if you eat out regularly, you'll need to pay close attention to food choices and serving sizes. Try to choose meals that are lower in fat and particularly low in saturated fat. Choose menu items that contain breads, cereals, vegetables or fruits and which have a moderate amount of added sugar. If you're using insulin, be aware that your meal may be served later than usual, so take your insulin with you and give your injection as the meal arrives. You can also talk with your doctor or diabetes educator about ways to enjoy dining out while still managing your weight and your diabetes.

And welcome to Chimes. I'm Paul Gough, bringing you the best in jangling guitars from right across the ages. I've got to get back and start playing you some older stuff because, well, while I love playing new music and you love hearing new music, it's good to dig in a bit. Oh, there is something from the 80s today, so I guess that's old. It doesn't feel too old to me. I guess I'm thinking even further back, but I've got some incredible works. We're going to hear the likes of The Real Numbers, who are a Midwest US jangly pop group that bring to mind all my favourite sounds from the Sarah imprint. We'll hear from Valley Queen, an LA, I guess, more jangle rock group. I'm not really into genre names, like attaching them, because, you know, bands like to bob and weave. I will have a segment of great power pop featuring new artists like the TSG, but we'll go to one of the legends in Nick Pionti. We'll hear a beautiful album that came out at the start of the year from Tessa Rose Jackson, the latest from Leah Senior. But let's kick off with absolutely wonderful group out of the UK, and their sound, it's interesting because people are nominating groups like XTC and Nick Lowe in what you're going to listen to. To me, this just has the classic UK jangly pop of the mid-80s, particularly a group called the Chesterfields, and I'm going to play you one of their songs as a way of comparison. Not that they're ripping them off or anything, but just they're birds of a feather and they certainly belong together. But this group, Bramwell, that we're going to start with, have this excellent new 7-inch. I haven't been able to stop listening to the A-side of it called Standing on Stones. And it's come out on a little label called Gob Nation. I'm going to play you something else from that, which I think is more reminiscent of what, when I hear the word Gob Nation, what I imagine. But this single, boy, is it a ripper. You can get it on Bandcamp too if it's too costly to get the vinyl. So, kicking off with Bramwell, this is Standing

such a great song. And when I was really getting into some of the more left field jangly pop, after, of course, you had the Smiths coming through in the 83-84 window, suddenly there was a burst of incredible bands that were coming out on the Subway label, on Creation, of course. And that group, the Chesterfields, started out on Subway, still creating music, which I've always been totally blown away with, all these little bands that I thought probably had a smaller lifespan. A lot of them actually did go quiet, like The Loft, but re-emerged. In fact, The Loft released a lot of great EPs, but it's only in recent years they've released two albums, not just one, and sounding better than ever. But the Chesterfields, and one of my favourite songs of theirs, Shame About the Rain, that would be one of my favourite, if I had to put together a compilation for Chimes, that would be on it. And Bramwell's track, I tell you what, that's ringing out loud and clear as well. It's just beautiful, sunshiny pop from a group who, from the first listen to that, had, as I said, on high repeat. Bramwell and the track Standing on Stones. I hope you'll agree, if you're a lover of the jangle that we play on this program, I think that will become a new favourite for you for 2026. This is Chimes, heard first on the Mighty 2SER, right around the country, thanks to the Community Radio Network. This is a wonderful, dreamy album that was released at the start of the year from a Dutch-British artist. Her name's Tessa Rose Jackson. And as you listen to her music, you hear little touches of REM, certainly touches of the wonderful folk artist Bert Jansch, and a lot of more recent great female pop as well. The album's called The Lighthouse, and it's one of those sort of psych folk albums that I don't think's been given enough airplay. I think it's absolutely gorgeous. And, you know, can sit beautifully beside your Aldous Hardings or groups that come out of Bristol, like This Is The Kit or any of the great composers from that city. But Tessa Rose Jackson has, I think, released such a great album, and it's really nice to be able to share it with you. And I've chosen it because I was listening to the latest from Leah Senior. Her new album will be out shortly and it's going to be brilliant. But this sort of harks back to some of her earlier work, and the album has a mixture of band and this more just gentle, simple, gorgeous folk music from her in her most recent single. So we'll start off with Tessa Rose Jackson. This track is Dawn.

It's hard to believe that the excellent Leah Senior has released five albums. She's about to release her fifth album called Point Road Night, and that will be out on June 19th, so not too far away. And the track 2 Weeks, which is the last single that sort of, you know, these days there's 2 to 3 singles that herald an album before it comes out. Mother Song that came out first was more in her band offering, but that, a gorgeous track that was written at an old beach house. And she's delving, as I said, back to her earlier roots and touching on the kind of Nick Drake territory. And it's a beautiful track, 2 Weeks, from Leah Senior, an artist who's, I think every release, I've been more and more enamoured with what she does. And that's saying a lot because I already love the previous works so much. The album before also has a strong connection to a place. It was written in a family home in France, apparently next to a spooky graveyard. And it's an album that is joyful about life, but also touches on death. It's the music of Tessa Rose Jackson. And she invited her band to travel with her to French Basque country to record it over a 2 week period. And that track, Dawn, is, as I said, absolutely gorgeous. And it's a privilege to be able to share with you brilliant music like that on Chimes. And that's what I love about this show. I can give you music that is gentle, or I can absolutely rip it up like I'm going to in just a second. Meant to say too, Leah Senior will be touring Point Road Night right around, looks like mostly the East Coast. So for those listeners that are sort of more inland, Adelaide, Perth, doesn't look like she's going to be getting to your neck of the woods, unfortunately. She kicks off in Minion in Victoria and will close at the Gang Gang Cafe in Canberra, August 9. But we'll be playing at Petersham Bowling Club in Sydney for SER listeners, July 4th, and then at the Thurl Railway Hall in Thurl on the 5th of July. And then all the other dates, you can just head to Leah's website. But I wanted to get, you know, rough and ready with you, but more in a power pop way. This is a group that mix power pop and edgier music. You could use the word punk. I think when I look at the Gob Nation website or their Bandcamp site, that was what I kind of felt when I was about to listen to Bramwell that I was going to hear. And so this is what I was expecting Bramwell to sound like, who we started the show with. The group's called the TSG, and I don't know what that stands for. Well, actually, I do know what it stands for. Isn't it funny? I was sitting there thinking, what does it stand for? And then I looked at the name of the vocalist, Taylor Stewart. And yes, that's right. It's the Taylor Stewart group. Also, the drummer for the Tubbs. This is somewhat of a super group because it features Max from the Tubbs on guitars. Bass player comes from the Nits. The other guitarist is from a group called Bloody Death. So they're being touted in the UK as a super group. Perhaps they're not quite as well known here. But their EP has dropped. It's a punchy, fantastic record. It's called Skydiver, and this is the title track from it. I'm going to play you 3 excellent power pop tunes, but let's start off with the TSG.

I spoke earlier about the Chesterfields being one of the jangly 80s groups that I really loved that sort of had a comeback in recent years. Well, that's another group, but from a different era. Back in the 90s, Greenbury Woods were a group that were getting a lot of attention on the alt college rock scene. And this is their comeback. Matt and Brant Hoosman revived their group last year, and now they've come back with an album. It's called It's All Good Sugar, and that opening track from it, Summer Song, absolutely nails it. Immediately I'm back in the 90s listening to that track from the Greenbury Woods. I hope you enjoyed it as well. In the middle, we heard from one of the, I think, legendary players of the power pop genre. He started out in 75, so he was around at a time when there were great groups like the Raspberries, the early starter Cheap Trick, and I'm sure that had a big influence on what he does. He does everything from classic 60s style soundings through to a love of groups like Jellyfish. Nick Piunti is, I think, a true blue, jangly power pop legend, and that song from him, from his album 13 in My Head, it's the title track, and the opening track on that release is an absolute corker. And I have played him on the show before, but not for a long time, so if you don't know who Nick Piunti is, go and check him out, particularly if you love that kind of sound. Really classic power pop, in my opinion. 13 in My Head, and we heard the TSG and the track Sky Diver on Chimes, heard first on the Mighty 2SCR, right around the country, thanks to the Community Radio Network. You can probably hear, I've had this urge to clear my throat every 5 seconds. I apologise for that. I'm not going to, unless I turn my microphone off like I just did, or very briefly. This next group is a group, one of those groups that I say this a lot, always loved. They had a song called Supergiant, and I flogged it to death, but I kind of lost track of them over time. They're a group called Valley Queen out of LA. This was, I think, the follow-up album to the one that had that on it. And again, they just have a brilliant way of playing, and their sound is, I think, a classic rock sound with guitars that, yeah, jangle from time to time. But I guess they've been lost in a sea of a lot of bands that have a similar vibe. But that doesn't mean you shouldn't hear them, because I really love their entire output. You can find their releases on their Bandcamp site. They're called Valley Queen, and this is a great song. This is called Fairy Wing.

group that always surprise and create great songs. Horse Jumper of Love also have an excellent name. A trio that celebrated the anniversary of one of their releases, Disaster Trick, with last year issuing Disaster Trick Deluxe Edition. And what that meant is it came out with bonus B-sides, demos, alternative versions, etc. Well, that was one of the unheard B-sides from the sessions that saw that album come to life. The track Anger is an Arch. I think all their B-sides, all the little bits and pieces I've collected over time of Horse Jumper of Love have certainly kept me happy. And I hope you enjoyed that as well, Anger is an Arch. We played before that Valley Queen and the track Fairy Wing. That was from 2023. This is a little show called Chimes that loves to celebrate great guitar pop. I often have talked about how much I love to swoon over the releases that come out on the Slumberland imprint. I'm yet to find one that disappoints. And this next one is a ripper. It's a great new track I'm going to share with you from Real Numbers, and they're from the Midwest and have a beautiful balance, the yin and yang of the bittersweet and the noisier, grittier, darker vibes that can come through in lyrically some of their songs. But from a musical perspective, this is gorgeous, jangly melancholy along the lines of the group Brighter on the Sarah imprint. It's a song that's going to appear on their brand new album, Was It Always This Way? And their sound celebrating more late 80s than the 90s. Again, you can hear the group St. Christopher as a part of the Sarah imprint. I hear mostly groups from that particular label coming through, and it's a beauty. An absolute beauty, brand new. Enjoy it. From Real Numbers, this is Never, Never Again.

week, another example of great music out of Oakland, California. And it's a duo by the name of Robin Ellen. I had to scratch the surface a little to find out a bit more. It's Rob Miller of the group Blues Lawyer, who we've played a couple of times on the program, and Ellen Matthews. And this is one of those releases that's out of the Cathartic Life Change. And from that comes seven tracks that is their EP debut. It's called In On It, and the track I shared with you, So Many Californias, and it's a really great collection of songs that I think you'll enjoy. That one, quite a gentler track. Some of the other tracks ramp it up when it comes to the 90s energy, but one I think you'll enjoy. You'll find it on their Bandcamp site, Robin Ellen, and So Many Californias, and The Real Numbers, Never Never Again, and that's beauty. That's up there with Bramwell as being some of my favourite pop for this year so far. And it's halfway through the year. Ooh, where's the time go? You've been listening to Chimes. I'm going to play this track. It probably won't quite get us the whole way home, but boy, is it a nice way to start to wind up things with. It's a group called the Hobnobs, and it features Ari Van Vliet of Luisburg, who I love his deadpan intonation. Well, he's teamed up with Yael Decker of the Clittons, and a absolutely gorgeous collection of songs that are coming out as their debut as the Hobnobs. The album's called Helmets Off, and I think a second single's just dropped, but this is the first one, or is it the most recent one? I forget. Anyway, it's regardless of what order it came out in, this is a beauty. This is called Dictionary.

I hope you've enjoyed this edition of Chimes. I'm Paul Gough. I'll be back next week with more fantastic pop music. Stay safe. 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Thanks to the Community Radio Network for sending this right around the country. I look forward to joining you next.

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0: Hi, I'm your co-host, Pat Mitchell-Worley.
1: And I'm Jared J.B. Boyd.
0: This week on Beale Street Caravan, we're hanging with blues rocker Jared James Nichols. Also, we'll have the Dirty Streets. That's all at Growlers in Memphis. Coming up right now on Beale Street Caravan.

0: Hey, Pat.
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0: This week on The Caravan, we're spending a little quality time with a rock and blues guitarist who packs quite an impressive pedigree.
1: That's right. His name is Jared James Nicholson. While he counts names like Albert King, Freddie King, B.B. King, the Three Kings, among his influences, he packs a powerful dose of classic and hard rock to layer on top of his bluesy foundation.
0: You know, Pat, that's quite a lot of kings to keep in mind. Lucky for us all, Nichols does a solid job of holding them all in balance when he performs.
1: Now, as a thought experiment, if you were to plot Nichols' influences geographically along a map, you might surmise that he hailed from somewhere south of the Mason-Dixon line.
0: Right. I suppose he's from where? Somewhere on the periphery of the Deep South? I'd say St. Louis? Austin, Texas, maybe?
1: Try Wisconsin.
0: Goodness. All right, then. I was way off, but I like what I'm hearing, so keep going.
1: Gladly. Nichols actually got his start playing guitar as a teenager, building his own fingerstyle repertoire, and as a lefty.
0: As a youngin', Nichols looked to the likes of Jeff Beck and Derek Trucks to hone his ability to play the notes by tickling the strings with his digits. He says the fingerstyle gave him a more intimate connection with his instrument.
1: With such a detailed set of mechanics at play, it's no wonder that a large talking point regarding Nichols' most recent album is an arm injury that sidelined him for a while and threatened his career.
0: In what many would call a freak accident, Nichols broke his arm while handling a road case back in 2021. The ordeal led to a surgery that left him with a metal plate and 16 screws in his arm. Despite the long road to recovery, Nichols powered ahead.
1: Blues power. In fact, it's a special element he's branded as a driving force in his music. In 2023, he's back with a brand new self-titled album.
0: We'll take a break from hearing about him to listen to him. Here's Jared James Nichols live on Bill Street Caravan.
2: This one's called Hardwired.

0: So where are you from originally? What's home base for Jerry James Nichols?
1: Home base now is Nashville. So pretty close to here.
0: Up the road.
1: Yeah, just up the road.
0: Yes, sir.
1: But originally, I grew up in Wisconsin. And it was like right near the border of Wisconsin and Illinois. So I got my first taste of music and the blues at an early age, man. There was a lot of people playing that music around there.
0: Nice. So as I mentioned to you earlier, I've been following you on Instagram for years.
1: Oh, my goodness.
0: I play guitar as well, so of course, we all come across each other's radar. Mm-hmm. And you instantly got the follow from me, man.
1: Thanks, man.
0: A shredder, but more than that, man, the passion for the music and the passion for the guitar.
1: Absolutely.
0: Which I try to share with you.
1: Yeah, of course.
0: Where did you get your start on guitar, and why are you so passionate about it?
1: I'm so passionate about it because when I pick up the guitar, probably like you and a lot of other players, everything else in my life just kind of like all the stress, all the worries, whatever, it just kind of falls to the wayside, and I'm just purely like, I don't know, I'm put in a trance by the guitar.
0: Yes, sir.
1: I connect with it like on an emotional level. I find a hard time expressing myself in certain ways, but I can do it through the guitar. I started playing when I was like 15, and immediately I found that like it was my artistic tool of expression.
0: Yes,
1: and really when I started to play, I found the players that channeled their emotions through it, and I could hear that. Everyone from Hendrix to even not guitar players, you know, Miles Davis and all the blues guys, and that's really where it stemmed from.
0: Yes, sir.
1: Yes, yeah.
0: So beautiful, man. So much so, I tell you, I've seen one particular story on Instagram. You've got a guitar that's going through this repair journey.
1: Yeah, it's in the club.
0: Oh, are you going to play it tonight?
1: Yeah, and you're going to play it too.
0: No, sir. Can you tell us a little bit about this
1: music? Yeah, sure.
0: Why is this guitar so special?
1: So this guitar is really special. This was given to me as a gift from a now friend. It's one of the first Les Pauls ever. It was in a tornado in his hometown, and the only thing that was left, the neck was broken off, but everything else was there, and it was basically left for dead. And it's so special because not only is it one of the first Les Pauls ever, it has just such a history, and it's such a great instrument. So the fact that it survived a tornado and now it's touring again all over the world, and it sounds so good. So I named it Dorothy.
0: Oh, Dorothy.
1: Yeah, man, like the Wizard of Oz.
0: Yes, sir. Well, you know, this town, we're fond of guitars who name their guitars.
1: Uh-huh,
0: right?
1: I know it.
0: So that's sweet, man. So how would you describe your music and your musical style?
1: I would say that my music and musical style, it's raw. It's very much not so compromised by one genre or the other. It's drenched in blues, but it's me growing up hearing the sounds that I heard. You know, I was born in 1989, so I can't pretend I was born in 1949.
0: Right.
1: So there's a lot of different influence, but it all comes from the same place. It's very emotional. It's very raw. It's real. It's electric, you know, and it stems from the blues, but it goes wherever it takes me.
0: I definitely heard you on that, man.
1: Yeah.
0: You're about to release another single, correct?
1: Yeah. Mm-hmm.
0: Is this already released album, or is there a new album coming out?
1: There's a new album coming out. New album coming out at the beginning of the year.
0: Sweet.
1: Finally, I've been holding these songs for what feels like forever.
0: Nice.
1: So we have a single coming out on the 26th of October, and the record comes out in January.
0: Gotcha.
1: And we're going to play a bunch of songs tonight.
0: Can't wait to hear, man.
1: Thanks, man.
0: What's the name of the album coming out again?
1: It's self-titled.
0: Self-titled.
1: I've had the past two albums I've named, Old Glory and the Wild Revival and Black Magic, but this album I was able to work on, and I feel like I found my sound and I found the vein. And I said, you know what? This one's just going to be self-titled. This is Jerry James Nichols.
0: Sweet. What can we expect out of this single coming out?
1: Oh, the single.
0: Yes, sir.
1: It's From a Whisper to a Scream. It has a lot of different kind of emotions in it, you know. There's even parts where I've never had on a record where it's just the guitar and the vocal. There's a big old solo. It's got, I feel like it has all the shades of everything I'm trying to say musically. So it's pretty cool.
0: Oh, man, I know. It sounds like you're already proud of it, man.
1: I'm pumped.
0: And whenever you have an artist that's already excited about the music, man, oh, man, you already know it's going to be classic.
1: Thanks, man.
0: So is this your first time to Memphis?
1: No, it's not. I've actually been to Memphis a few times. The first time I came down here was when I was like 18 for the IBC.
0: Yes, sir.
1: I was like in the young, I can't remember what it's called.
0: Yeah, that would make sense.
1: But I did that.
0: That would make sense.
1: I only been playing for a few years, and I came to Memphis, and I loved it.
0: Yeah, you started 15, and you were 18.
1: Yeah.
0: So that's only 3. Wow.
1: Uh-huh. And then I'm trying to think. I went to Gibson. There was a jam here at the Gibson factory during that same time. I've only been to Memphis a few times, but every time I come, I love it.
0: Love it, love it. Now you're here. blazing one of the most beloved stages in the city. Here,
1: yeah, well. I heard this is Elvis's old Taekwondo
0: gym.
1: Yes, sir. That's what's funny.
0: So much mojo.
1: Yeah, we got some mojo in the dojo.
0: Well, we definitely got mojo with you in the building, man.
1: Yeah, man.
0: Can't wait to hear the set. What do you do? What do you plan on doing besides spending time on the stage here in Memphis? Are you going to try out any of our food, a barbecue? Anything?
1: I already did. I went to the commissary barbecue.
0: Oh, you straight to the source.
1: Yeah, I went there with a friend.
0: Nice.
1: Of course, I walked and I went down to Beale Street. I hung out at Stacks all day yesterday. What else did I do? Well, I feel like I went to Central yesterday. Got some barbecue there. I feel like I gained like 5 pounds since I've been here. I love it.
0: Beautiful, man. Beautiful.
1: Best food ever.
0: Hey, last question, and this is, I noticed that you're also a Gibson brand ambassador.
1: Yeah, man.
0: Is that, I mean, as a guitar player, I mean, Gibson is one of the most beloved brands, one of the most instantly recognizable icons of a guitar instrument. Here you are being a brand ambassador for them. How does that make you feel on your guitar journey, and where do you want to go with that?
1: It's crazy. It's crazy. I never dreamed that far. I as a fan of just guitar music, Gibson guitars, I've always idolized them. All my heroes play Gibsons. Everyone from BB, Albert, Freddie. So for me, it's an honor, but also it's like I carry it really. I try and wave the flag, you know. And it's a dream come true to work with such an iconic company that makes the best guitars in the world. And I always know, like, it sounds funny, but I travel all over the world to play, and I always have a Gibson hung on my shoulder. And it's like, it kind of feels like home.
0: Well, Jared, man, I won't take up any more of your time.
1: Thanks, man.
0: We thank you so much. We can't wait to have you on the program.
1: Thank you so much.
0: We're going to be turning it up to 11.
1: Let's go.
0: All right. Take care, Jared. Have a great set.
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1: That was Jared James Nichols live on Beale Street Caravan. For more information on Jared, check out jaredjamesnichols.com.

0: That was Jared James Nichols live on Beale Street Caravan. I guess this show is all about guitar and tone.
1: That's right. We're switching gears as Jared was hanging out with the Dirty Streets at Growlers for their CD release party.
0: JB, I think that I've told you before that I remember going to the Dirty Streets first show, and I sat there going, how can these guys be so young and sound like a classic rock band? I mean, it was big and it was intricate, but they had this humble pie kind of, you know, sound to them. And I was just like, wait a minute, they look like they're 19, 20 years old. But they did it, and that sound has continued to get even deeper into the classic realm of rock music.
1: And now today, I mean, they're one of the most mature, electrifying groups in town. So I'm excited to hear where they are on this journey. We can check in with them now.
0: Yeah, let's go hear some more from the Dirty Streets at Growlers, live on Beale Street Caravan.

0: Thank y'all, man.
1: We're sitting here with Justin Tolan, frontman of Dirty Streets. Tonight, they're celebrating the release of their new album, correct?
2: Yep.
1: Can we get the name of that album?
2: Who's Gonna Love You?
1: Who's Gonna Love You? That's the question of the year.
2: Yeah.
1: Where does the title come from and why'd you pick it?
2: Man, so the title of the record just comes from the song Who's Gonna Love You, which was something I wrote about being on tour and being away from your loved ones and stuff.
1: Sweet.
2: It's pretty self-explanatory, but once I wrote the song, I realized a lot of the songs on the album sort of encompass the same feel as that song. There were a lot of them were about longing and being lonely and being away. And usually that's how I choose the album title. I'll just choose the title track that sort of idealistically encompasses everything on the record.
1: Sweet,
2: so,
1: sweet.
2: Yeah.
1: So what does this represent for Dirty Streets and the growth of you guys' career?
2: In a huge way, it was like kind of a departure. We did a lot of new, different type of stuff. We've traditionally been sort of a heavy blues rock band from the beginning. And I gotta say, like, every album has probably got one or two kind of quiet, more low-key songs. This one has almost half the album is a different type of song. So, you know, as you go through the album, you'll get a lot of textures. There's stuff in there that's really classic Dirty Streets, you know, more the sound that we've been developing for a decade or whatever. But there's a lot of stuff. We pushed ourselves a lot in a different way. We worked with a producer, which we'd never done before, named Matt Rossbang.
1: The writing for these songs, was it mostly done prior to the studio days, or did you do a lot of writing after getting with Matt, hooking up with him, and getting in the studio?
2: It's both. It's like the way every album happens for us now is you write all these songs, and I'll take them to the band. We'll kind of work on them, but we don't usually finish them until we're about to go in the studio. And then right at the last minute, I'll always write like five more and get rid of five, you know? It's like, once you get in that role of writing, the creativity starts flowing, and it's, you know, it's almost like right before the album, you'll almost write a whole new album. It happens every time.
1: A band such as yours, that hard blues rock sound, that electric energy that you guys convey on the stage every time I've seen you play, how difficult, if difficult at all, is it to capture that energy on the record?
2: I think that's been the hardest thing for us. Our first two albums, I remember people coming to see us, maybe first three albums, and people would be like, man, I heard your album online, or, you know, I got a copy of your album, I love it, but it doesn't do you guys any justice. People would say that all the time. So, you know, we were at this point three albums into it. I'm trying to think, what are we doing wrong? Yeah. You know, our first two albums were recorded entirely live. We didn't do any overdubbing. It was just like we went in a room and recorded them. So I thought, you know, we must be capturing that live energy. But what it was lacking is just proper production and someone who understands how to make your band sound as big as it does live, because, you know, live is different than on record.
1: Are you on tour right now? Are you kicking off a tour? Are you at the end of a tour?
2: We just got done with a tour in the summer. We did a, like, 27 cities or something.
1: Wow.
2: That was great. That was the first big tour we've done back since the pandemic. And right before 2020, we were in the middle of a tour that got canceled in March of 2020, and we came back. And I think in 2019, we did like over 100 shows. So we were really kind of starting to pick up a little bit. And now we're about to be back on the road again. We just found out that we're going to Europe in April. So that'll be a big tour. And I think we're going to go back out to the East Coast in December and probably do some more Southeast dates and go back out west in the springtime. So yeah, it's lining up.
1: Man, that's busy. You guys are busy, and it's well-deserved. You got a huge sound that we love at Bill Street Caravan. You've been
2: thank
1: on the
2: you,
1: show
2: man.
1: Before. I personally love you, man. You know that. We've
2: that's
1: talked
2: awesome.
1: Before.
2: Yeah, thank you.
1: One or two more questions, if you don't mind. I'd like to rewind the clock a little bit, man.
2: Okay.
1: Where did the idea for Dirty Streets come from? Who put the band together, and how'd you guys come together?
2: So it came together really through me and Thomas, our bass player, meeting years and years ago, probably back in, before we even played together, we met in 2006. And I, at the time, was playing in some other bands, but there were nothing like Dirty Streets. But I'd been wanting to start a band that was basically just a blues-based band in some way. That's all I cared about. I wanted something that had groove and was blues-based, you know, just kind of based on a lot of things I liked, which were old-school rock and roll things. You know, I loved, at the time, what I was jamming all the time was, like, James Brown, and I was jamming CCR, and I was listening to R.L. Burnside, and all this stuff that doesn't really seem like it goes together, but I could see, like, oh, this could all go together in one kind of thing that grooves in a certain way.
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0: 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And then in Studio One, hear Vision Australia Radio's weekly look at life from a blind and low vision point of view. To kick off the program, here's Sam with Talking Vision.
1: From Vision Australia, this is Talking Vision. And now here's your host, Sam Colley.
2: Hello everyone, it's great to be here with you. And for the next half hour, we talk matters of blindness and low vision. Welcome to the program. We've got a jam-packed show for you in store this week as we feature not one, not two, but three interviews, starting off with Anum Ejaz, a researcher from Curtin University who's looking into the accessibility of visual social media for users who are blind or have low vision. That interview is coming up very shortly, so make sure to stick around to hear from Anum. And then after we hear from Anum, we have a chat with a voice familiar to quite a few out there, singer Rachel Learcar, who will very shortly be wearing a bit of a different hat as the ambassador for the Adelaide Disability and Workability Expo, taking place on the 26th and 27th of June at the Adelaide Showgrounds. And finally, we wrap up with a For Your Information or FYI wrap from Liz Dalacouris, the editor of FYI. I hope you enjoy this week's episode of Talking Vision. Next guest is a researcher into visual social media accessibility, and she's looking for a few more participants in some interviews. If you're somebody who is blind or has low vision and experience with visual social media, she's looking to hear from you. In her project, Visual Social Media, Digital Disability Inclusion for Australians with Vision Impairment and Blindness. Her name is Anum, and she's here to chat with me now. Anum, welcome to Talking Vision. Thank you so much for your time.
3: Thank you so much, Sam, for inviting me here.
2: Now, firstly, I understand you've been on quite an exciting research pathway lately in terms of social media for people who are blind or have low vision. Tell us a bit about your research.
3: I'm doing a research project on use of visual social media platform by people with vision impairment and people who are blind in Australia. And the visual social media platform is something which comprises of Instagram, Facebook, Snapchat, X, TikTok, LinkedIn, and there are other platforms which have images and videos. So yeah, I'm very much interested in digital accessibility. And this project is more than technological use of visual social media platform, and it's more about the social and cultural participation of people with vision impairment and blind on the visual social media platform. So yeah, this project is understanding the situated understandings, whether the visual social media platform is usable or accessible, because you know, accessibility is not something which is guaranteed by the technology, but the visual social media platform should be usable as well.
2: Okay, and tell me, how long have you been undertaking this research, and what sort of interesting findings have you uncovered so far?
3: It's been 5 years I have involved myself in this project, and the findings are very much interested as the findings are exploring about the use of visual social media platforms and the lived experiences which people who are blind and a vision impairment have with, you know, visual social media platform content, especially looking at missing out of the critical information or missing out from the, you know, everyday interactions from visual social media platform. So as this project is progressing forward, the analysis will be developed more. So yeah, the complete analysis will be published in the recent years. Yeah.
2: Okay. And Annam, what would you say is some of the most critical things, some of the most important gaps that you or your team have identified in social media accessibility that do need to be addressed by the companies running these apps and these websites? What are the biggest issues that you've uncovered in that area?
3: My understanding and analysis is something which is built upon the previous researchers, and the researchers have done very important work in the past, and it's about if something is technologically usable, it doesn't mean that something is accessible as well. And this is an important gap in understandings, because society believes that if there is technology, there is usability as well. However, that's not a case, and this is something which should be explored as well. So visual social media is, you know, a space where everyday interactions happen, and the people are socially and culturally participating on all these platforms, and what the social interaction look like, what the experiences look like, is something which cannot be, you know, can be seen under, you know, the microscope of technology. And this is something where experiences are very important to understand and to investigate.
2: Absolutely. Now, Annam, I understand you're still looking for a couple more people to have a chat for an interview, which can be completed quite a few range of platforms around the accessibility and experiences they've had using these visual social media. So tell us a little bit about what sort of things you would like to ask people and how best they can get in touch with you to take part.
3: I'm looking for people who have vision impairment and blindness and are living in Australia and are using, you know, these platforms like Instagram, TikTok, Facebook, Snapchat, YouTube, Facebook, and any other visual social media that have images and videos. And in my interview, I would like to hear about the experiences of using videos and images on these visual social media platforms. So I can say that the interview questions will ask about the experiences of using visual social media platforms and examples of times when they have, you know, accessed images and videos. So it's more about understanding the experiences.
2: And Annam, I really want to have a bit of a chat on accessibility in particular and why it is so important, especially with these sort of projects. And what are you looking to getting to the bottom of?
3: This project is contributing to understanding accessibility as a dynamic and a lived process, and accessibility should not be considered something which comes, you know, as an afterthought. This is something which should be built in the, you know, services and the technologies and all the products. So rather than treating you know, accessibility as a simple success or failure, this project is is about understanding accessibility as an ongoing process that requires attention from, you know, the platform designers, the content creators, you know, the communities, the users themselves, the decision makers of the platform. So I think it's very important because users continuously, you know, negotiate barriers and they get support from the technologies, and, you know, accessibility is not something which can be treated only as a technical, you know, technical thing. It should be more than that. Yeah.
2: Okay. And how long would the interview take generally, and what are the ways that the interview can be completed?
3: The interview will be on Teams, on WebEx, on phone, on in-person. So the interview is very flexible, and it's upon the participants, whatever days they choose. And the interview will take around 60 minutes and 30 minutes maximum. So it's about the participants that, whatever they choose,
2: Perfect. Now, Anam, what would be the best email for people to reach you on if they would like to get in touch and take part?
3: My email address is anam.ejaz@postgrad.curtin.edu.au. So this is my best email address to contact.
2: Perfect. Well, I've been speaking today with Anam Ejaz, postgraduate researcher from Curtin University, having a chat with me today about her research into social media accessibility for users who are blind or have low vision. Anam, thank you so much for your time today. It was great to catch up with you and hear about your research.
3: Thank you so much, Sam. One last thing I would like to add, that my research project is hoping to get some analysis regarding that usability is not only about technology, and it's more about the, people and relationships and participation and inclusion. So, this is a very important project for the community. And thank you so much, Sam, for giving me this opportunity to come and discuss my project here.
2: No problem at all. It's great to have a chat. That was Anam Ejaz there, researcher from Curtin University, part of the project Visual Social Media, Digital Disability Inclusion for Australians with a Vision Impairment and Blindness. If you would like to take part in the interview, the interviews will be audio recorded and transcribed, and you'll have the opportunity to review your transcript. Participation is voluntary, and all information will be kept confidential. And as a bonus, participants will also be entered into a draw to win a $50 gift card. So always fun little bonus there. If this sounds like something you'd love to get involved with, please feel free to get in touch with Anam today. I'm Sam Colley, and you're listening to Talking Vision on Vision Australia Radio, associated stations of the Radio Reading Network and the Community Radio Network. I hope you enjoyed that conversation there with Anam. 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That's varadio, all one word, .org. But now, here's my interview with Rachel Learker. Our next guest is someone you might know as quite the accomplished singer, but she's also the ambassador for the 2026 Adelaide Disability and Workability Expo, and she'll be live on stage on Friday the 26th of June at 11 a.m. It's my great pleasure to welcome Rachel Learker to Talking Vision to have a chat all about the expo. Rachel, welcome to Talking Vision. Thank you so much for your time.
4: Thanks a lot for having me, Sam.
2: No worries. Now, first up, Rachel, we're here to have a bit of a chat about the Adelaide Disability and Workability Expo that's coming up. Tell us a little bit about the expo.
4: Yeah, I'm so excited about this one, Sam. It's bringing together people from all walks of life, really. People with disabilities, their carers, families, service providers. There's tons of different stalls, the NDIS and disability providers, all in one space. And we're having a bit of a focus on employment, but there's all sorts of services that you can access there. And I think it's really important to have these things out there because so many people often ask, you know, where can I go to get this? Or, yeah, I didn't know that was available. So here's where you can ask all those questions and you can find out the information that can really change your life to something that's so positive and something that you might not even think you need, you'll find there. And especially if you're looking for employment, you can get some information about that and get some support.
2: Perfect. And Rachel, how did you come to get involved with the expo? How did that all come about?
4: I actually did a presentation for the Workability Expo last year when I was in Adelaide at the showgrounds. And I just found it so rewarding, you know. I walked around to all the stalls and chatted with people, and I did my presentation and people were really engaged and asked questions and things. But there were some other amazing workshops there as well. So it's worth having a look what's on the timetable because there might be something that you'd be really interested in. But yeah, that's how I got involved. And now I'm the ambassador for this year's and I couldn't be prouder.
2: Yeah. Well, speaking of that, how does it feel to, you know, be the ambassador and be so heavily involved in such an expo that, you know, really does mean so much to you?
4: Well, people that know me know that I'm a big disability advocate as a legally blind person myself. I've never really paid much attention to my disability. It's more that other people pay attention to it. And they sort of ask me, oh, how can you do this? And, you just adapt. And I think people are just so amazing at adapting to whatever they're thrown in life. But some people, it can be a bit of a challenge mentally to overcome these things and get on with life. So that's why I think events like this are so important, to connect with other people and to reduce the chance of isolation, to get on with life with the best chance possible. And sometimes that might mean going to some services or supports. And there's no shame in asking for help. That's one message that I really want to get across, is that, you know, it doesn't make you any less strong if you get help from someone. In fact, it can make you stronger.
2: And that's what these sort of expos really do help out with, don't they? With, you know, all those things that are available for people at their fingertips, all in one place. It's really great to have those sort of things. I was able to head along to one of these expos last year in Melbourne, and it was a great experience to just be able to present there and, you know, meet all these new people and find out all the organisations that are making a difference for people with disabilities. Now, Rachel, for people out there, if they're interested in getting the times and dates and where the expo will be taking place, let's get those details.
4: Yeah, so the expo is taking place on the 26th, that's a Friday, and 27th, the Saturday of June, so very soon coming up at the Adelaide Showground, both days from 9 till 3. So come along, you can register at adelaidedisabilityexpo.com.au and plan your day a little bit. It's totally free. But, you know, as you said, it's so valuable having all these services and people all in one place at the same time, because it stops you from doing what I sometimes do and going down a bit of a rabbit hole online with Google. You just search for one thing and another thing pops up and you get a little bit confused and befuddled. But this makes it a lot simpler. You can really connect with people in person. So, yeah, come along. There's no harm in it.
2: Certainly not.
4: You don't have to pay for it, so it's free. And I'll be there to say hello. I would love to meet people and hear about your stories and your experiences. And that's, you know, how I carry information forward on all my platforms and, you know, at events like this. And, yeah, I love to share everyone's stories and, yeah. And it's just such a valuable experience.
2: Certainly is. Well, Rachel, it's been great to have a chat with you today all about the expo and find out all the details and, you know, as you've said, how it is so important for everybody in the community to find the resources and details that they do so sorely need, and saves a lot of time, as you've said. So it's, you know, it's win-win. Everyone wins. It's great. So, Rachel, thank you so much for your time today.
4: Oh, thank you so much for having me on, Sam. And just want to point out, usually I don't sound like this, but I've had a bit of laryngitis. But next week I should be right as rain, be talking normal again.
2: Oh, fingers crossed. All the best, Rachel, and feel better soon.
4: Thanks a lot, Sam.
2: That was Rachel Learcar there, ambassador for the upcoming Adelaide Disability and Workability Expo, taking place on the 26th and 27th of June at the Adelaide Showgrounds. And also, in some exciting news, Vision Australia Radio will be heading along and will have a stall at the expo. So if you're heading to the showgrounds over that weekend, feel free to head along and come and say hello. We'd love to see you. Well, we've reached the halfway point of the year, but the news is not slowing down one bit. As you can read in the latest issue of FYI, published every 2 weeks, Vision Australia's main newsletter for all things blindness and low vision, edited by none other than Liz Dalakouris, who joins us once again to have a chat all about it. Liz, welcome back to Talking Vision. Thank you very much for your time.
5: No worries, Sam. You know I love coming on the show.
2: And we love having you. Now, Liz, there's a lot to chat about today. Let's start off with a bit of a chat about the home appliance gap, which is wrapping up.
5: Yeah, our Accessibility Starts at Home campaign, for those who don't know, it just shines a spotlight on the fact that home appliances are becoming sleeker in their design, but more and more inaccessible to use. So what we did was we hit the streets, we started chatting to our clients, we did a survey, we went out to the stores to speak to people who worked in them, and we found out which home appliances are the most accessible. So we listened and we put in writing the things that you said worked best for you. So that report card is now live on our website, just visionaustralia.org/accessibility-starts-at-home, and scroll on down to the report card.
2: And Liz, I understand the Centre for Eye Research has released some interesting new findings around age-related macular degeneration.
5: They have. We're good friends with the people from the Centre for Eye Research Australia. And so when they let us know about these new findings, we just had to share it with you guys. So what they have done is they've identified really important biological differences that are linked to what is quicker vision loss. And the researchers hope that these findings could lead to earlier intervention, more personalised treatments, and better outcomes for people who are living with AMD. It's really, really cool.
2: That's very cool. And I understand that CommBank has been involved with Vision Australia lately.
5: Yeah, they have, Sam. So the CommBank have just launched a new initiative with the help of Vision Australia, and they're calling it the Equal Access Toolkit, and it's designed to help organisations build more inclusive, accessible experience for everyone. So we're so proud to have supported CommBank by contributing our expertise and lived experience to help shape this toolkit, because together our collaboration has helped strengthen accessibility thinking across digital services, workplaces and experiences for customers. So it's just a great innovation for our blind low vision community.
2: Absolutely. And Liz, I believe there's a couple more things that are available in the most recent issue of FYI that have been quite exciting.
5: There is. So something we're really excited about is a new video series. So we understand that our family and supporter audience just are amazing, and we like to acknowledge the fact that they deserve support too. So we came up with a video series and we've called it Easy Changes. And it's basically just small changes that you can make as a family member or supporter that can just make a big difference for someone who is blind or has low vision. So we understand that, you know, this is a new way of life and it can come with some challenges, but there are little things that you can do to make life easier. So our Easy Changes video series, it shares practical tips and simple ideas to help create a safer home, make mealtimes easier, support meaningful connections, independence, and just so much more. We can watch that series at visionaustralia.org/easychanges.
2: Okay. And Liz, let's have a bit of a chat about the Blind Australian of the Year Awards.
5: Yeah, so, and you'd know this as well, Sam, it's really exciting that Vision Australia Radio is very proud to return as the media partner for the Blind Australian of the Year Awards this year. And that's an award ceremony that celebrates the achievements, stories and leadership of blind and low vision Australians across the country. So our partnership continues a really powerful commitment to accessible media, inclusion and community connection. It's very exciting and we are so excited to be part of this again.
2: Well, Liz, that's a lot of amazing little bits and pieces for people to look forward to in the most recent issue of FYI. And the next one, of course, is coming out on the 25th of June. So make sure to keep an eye on your inbox for that one. And if you haven't already signed up for FYI to receive the fortnightly newsletter, it's super easy. Just head to visionaustralia.org. That's visionaustralia, all one word, .org, and search FYI to get the instructions to head to the mailing list and get the newsletter in your inbox every 2 weeks. Liz, thank you so much for your time as always. Great to catch up with you again.
5: Always. Thanks for having me, Sam. Appreciate it.
2: Liz Delacouris there, editor of For Your Information, otherwise known as FYI, chatting to us about the latest issue, but you can also find the next issue coming up on the 25th of June. So make sure you're on the mailing list and keep watching that inbox for the latest issue. That's all the time we have for today. 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Talking Vision is a Vision Australia Radio production. 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But until next week, it's Sam Colley saying bye for now.
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6: We ask a few friends how accessible is accessible travel, and do the meet and assist services at airports actually do what they say on the tin?
7: As we always say at this point, please do get in touch with the show whether you have experience of any of the issues covered on this week's episode of Studio One, or if you think there's something we should be talking about. 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
6: You can contact us via email, studio1@visionaustralia.org. That's studio1@visionaustralia.org.
7: Or you can drop us a note on the Facebook page by going to facebook.com/VA Radio Network.
6: And we've got some news on that front as well. Hello, Lizzie.
7: Hello, Sam.
6: So, it's all about change this week. Positive change for some as they decide to fly the coop and retreat from the average winter, but also change on our behalf. Just letting our listeners know, especially in Adelaide and Darwin, that as of the 1st of July, we will be changing our time. So, from the 1st of July, we will be going out at 3 p.m. on Wednesdays, just like the rest of Australia.
7: Yes, exactly. And what also makes it convenient is that the 1st of July is on a Wednesday. So that makes things easy to remember, I suppose.
6: It does, indeed. And also a reminder to our listeners, if you do have an AM radio and you're catching us on that at the moment, you will need to find another way of hearing us, because the AM signal does switch off at the start of that week, actually. So either if you find a digital radio to be just that little bit difficult, and we did hint about it in the recent episode where we talked to Conrad about it, then you will need to find yourself a smart speaker, or I believe there are certain devices sold by Vision Australia and other shops that actually do have Vision Australia radio already pre-programmed into it. So there are means and ways of doing things.
7: Precisely. Or, of course, you can catch us on any of your favourite podcast platforms if you consume podcasts.
6: Indeed. We also have some exciting news. We've formed a WhatsApp group.
7: Yes, we have.
6: Welcome to the 21st century, as it were. Lizzie's just busily done the WhatsApp cooking and has come up with a nice crispy group for us. And what is it called?
7: It's called Studio One VA Radio, and we do have the invite link in our show notes. So if you want to join the group, please find the link in the show notes, click on it, and you should be able to get in. Sam and I are admins, so we won't kick anybody out.
6: Unless you find a way of upsetting us and don't insult the Fremantle football team. Anyway, we are talking about travel this week, and who have we got up first?
7: Well, we're going to hear from Corey.
8: Well, actually, mine's a bit different. I didn't use tour guides or anything like that. I travelled to England back in 2019, and I got stuck in Dubai coming back from England, which was a bit difficult, but usually difficult in the sense of language barriers and things like that. But I managed to get myself around it. I was overnight in a hotel in the airport, and I had to overcome some language barriers, and I had to use my initiative a bit and make sure that I could get around the room and see what was in the room and work out how things worked and all that sort of stuff. So that was interesting. It was a bit daunting and overwhelming at first, but was able to manage it. My favourite place, and I'm hoping to go back in October, of course, is Queensland. I love Queensland. I love being up there, the weather. I've got family up there. I've got friends up there. I really want to go back. I find Qantas Airlines very, very helpful, much more so than all of the others. And again, I don't really have any touristy things about it. It's being with people that are familiar to me, like my family up in Queensland. I've got a couple of sisters, a half-sister and my other adopted sister. And so I tend to go to places that I know people at rather than staying in hotels and things like that. I think when I stayed in Dubai, when I had to stay in the hotel overnight, at first I was overwhelmed, upset. I was not sure how I was going to manage, you know, all that sort of stuff. And yet, once I'd prayed about it and realised that, okay, I can't do anything about the situation, so I'm just going to have to use what senses I have, what initiative I have, and work things out. And I tell you, the immense peace I felt was amazing, absolutely amazing. I smiled at everybody. I thought, yep, I can use the phone. So I was able to phone for room service or assistance if I needed it. It was easier than I thought it was going to be. So I think if you're in a hotel that you don't know anything about, or just rely on your own senses, rely on your instincts, rely on what initiative you have, and it's amazing. I've been to Tasmania, and Tasmania was good. Loved it, and I stayed with friends in Tasmania, but again, the airlines were extremely helpful. So I think if you can get helpful people right from the very beginning of your trip, things will necessarily go quite smoothly.
7: So I think something that Corey brought up that I found to be very useful advice, and I have personally found this to be a very helpful way of making things run smoothly, is that you need to be well organized beforehand. So with meet and assist, or if you're traveling with a guide dog, or if you're going to be staying over at hotels or places that you're unfamiliar with, make sure that everything is organized well and truly before you go. None of this last minute stuff.
6: Indeed. I mean, what Heidi does is she always has a whole everything printed out. So if there's a computer problem or something like that, it's there in black and white on a piece of paper somewhere. So that is something all well worth taking into account. If you're totally blind, then get someone else to print it out for you and give you a nice big thick wad of paper to sort of hand out and go, it's in there somewhere.
7: Yeah, exactly. But, you know, make sure your meet and assist is all booked at the airports. Make sure that the hotel is aware of the accommodations that they're going to need to make for you, and make sure that's all done beforehand. Obviously, if you've got like layovers at the airport that, you know, are unexpected, that's going to be a lot harder. But, you know, make it work. You can make it work.
6: What Corey had to say rang a bell as far as it's your classic sports psychology. Prepare for what you can prepare for and deal with what you can't prepare for. And that goes with anything in life, but travel definitely, because sometimes things do happen. And if you simply sit back and go, oh, well, I wasn't prepared for this, then you're going to have a worse time.
7: Yeah, my mum always used to say to me that, yeah, well, I've coined the phrase that disorganisation is the blind person's worst enemy, because, I mean, in everyday life, we need to be super organised. Everything has its place. And the same is for travel. You need to make sure all your ducks are in a row and all your, you know, things are ordered so that it makes for a smooth experience, because there's nothing worse than getting to a place and going, oh, no,
6: indeed,
7: I don't know what to do here.
6: Anyway, who have we got next?
7: Sophie and Julie.
9: I've travelled interstate, but not overseas.
7: Where did you go?
9: So I've been to, well, all states in Australia. My last trip that I did was in March last year to Perth for a church convention, actually. I used Meet and Assist, and I found that I haven't got missed during that process.
7: Have the staff been friendly to you?
9: Very friendly, yeah.
7: And are they willing to help you with any of your inquiries or, you know, needs?
9: Most of the time, yes.
7: What about in terms of travelling in airplanes? How have the flight attendants received you, and how do they approach you?
9: They offer me a Braille safety card when they're available, which I find very appreciative. They're very helpful with reading the menus for purchasing things. I usually get on first and off last, which is okay, and take hand luggage so I don't have to worry about, you know, having the luggage lost on another plane, which has happened to me once before.
7: Do you feel that your vision impairment affects the way you enjoy tourist attractions?
9: Yes, it does, because I can't always touch things, like, you know, in museums and things.
7: Have you experienced any tourist attractions that you found to be particularly accessible or good?
9: I really enjoyed the botanical gardens in Launceston. They've got Braille plaques all over them, and they had an audio guide that you could walk around with someone, and they also had an audio guide as well and a large print guide. And I could read the Braille.
7: In your opinion, what could the tourism industry do to make tourist attractions more accessible for blind and vision impaired people?
9: I think today, using smartphone apps to put descriptions if we can't touch.
10: I've travelled interstate and overseas with my parents, which is easy because they know my needs and they can help me easily. I've travelled interstate independently for sport, helping me to increase my independence.
7: Do you feel that your vision impairment impacts your ability to enjoy tourist attractions, and why?
10: Yes, because I can't see them unless I am right in front of them or I'm using my monocular or phone camera.
7: What's the most challenging travel situation you've had, and how did you handle it?
10: I'm sure it's probably the same for a lot of people. It's like going through security at the airport, large numbers of people in the area. I use the priority access lane when travelling with my sports team.
7: What memorable experience of travelling can you share with us?
10: So the social aspect of travelling with my sports team is special, as I've gained some new friends through this.
7: So now we get into the accessible tourism kind of jig or part of the program. And Julie was talking about the botanical gardens in Launceston. We also have that same Braille plaques in the botanical gardens here in Mount Lofty. In fact, they went up a few years ago, and I remember when we went there with the Beyond Blindness group, they took a social media photo of me reading the Braille just to show that it was being used. But I love that, you know, you can go to places now and there's Braille or large print signage that, you know, we can interact with as well.
6: Sometimes even the audio described tours are pretty good as far as that goes as well. They'll give you a pair of headphones and you can just sort of walk around at your own leisure and someone will talk to you about it.
7: Or they've got the new thing with the QR codes. Mm. I remember Alex was telling us a couple of years ago when she went to the Norse exhibit at the Adelaide Museum and they had the QR codes that you'd scan with your phone and it had come up with, I don't know, text you could read or an audio described feature of that for that part of the wall. So I think, you know, the way that they're using modern day technology to enhance the tourism experience for those that are vision impaired or totally blind is fantastic.
6: Well, accessibility is not just for the disabled. That's what it comes down to. And if something's accessible for us, it's doubly accessible for Joe Public out there. So that's why we should be pushing for it, because our experience out there will enhance other people's experience anyway.
11: This is Studio One with Lizzie and Sam on Vision Australia Radio.
6: I believe you have your own story to tell of a trip that wasn't exactly accessible as far as things went.
7: Yeah, so I've been on two trips this year. They were short trips in that they happened within the 5 days of the working week. The first trip I went on was to Ballarat in March this year, and mm-hmm. recently I got back from a trip to Lee Creek. And for me, they were two very different experiences. Ballarat was amazing when we went to Sovereign Hill and the Eureka Museum and the Botanical Gardens there. And the Creswick Woolen Mills, they let us touch things. They had tour guides that were really good at explaining the history and the context of the artifacts that were there. But I found my recent trip to Lee Creek to be quite different. I really enjoyed the trip in the sense that I got to catch up with old friends. I got to be somewhere different, got to experience different things. But in terms of the accessibility of the attractions, I found that to leave a lot to be desired. So when we went to Farina, for example, it's a outback town in the middle of nowhere. It's basically a rundown ghost town. Mm. And for 2 months of every year, they have volunteers come up and do restoration to the town. They also have a bakery that they run and an underground bakery with the original oven from 1888, which is really cool. But to tour the town, you have to travel by car or, in our case, by bus because we went with Beyond Blindness. Now, the tour guide was amazing in explaining what was around, but the fact is you couldn't really walk around the place and touch things. The stone houses were in ruin, so they were probably unsafe to go into.
6: Yep.
7: And it was all dirt roads and tracks and rocky. So not a lot of people were keen on exploring it. And I found the same to be when we went through Parachilna Gorge. Unfortunately, the people who were driving our bus weren't very good at describing the sights and the scenery around us. And so a couple of us who had little to no sight found it really hard to enjoy that as much as we could. In saying that, we did go and see some sculptures that were made out of talc and we got to touch them. So that was quite cool. There were some parts of the trip that were accessible, but there were some parts of the trip like the Aruna Dam lookout and Parachilna Gorge that just were not accessible to people who were totally blind. And, you know, it's probably going to take a while for places like that to catch up.
6: Well, it's all about the vibe, isn't it? So you went to a gorge and got the vibe of a gorge.
7: Yeah, I did. And look, I enjoyed the trip for all of the other reasons that I stated. It was just that there were certain attractions that were inaccessible for me.
6: Mm.
7: There were things that I didn't enjoy as much because there was no hands-on experience or audio described experience. The tour guides did the best that they could given the resources they had, but you know, there's not really a lot of technology and reception and good internet signal out there, so to set that sort of infrastructure up would be quite difficult.
6: But I believe you had some adventure on the way home though.
7: Yeah. Yes, we did. So we were about 2 hours out of Adelaide. And we got pulled over by the cops. The bus driver was doing 14 kilometres over the speed limit.
6: Yes, that was an interesting part of the phone call that you gave me for a completely different reason. Anyway, who have we got up next?
7: I believe we're talking to Kushal and Sue Ann.
6: On the other side of that, I'll give some of my more recent experiences as well.
12: Accessible tourism, that is a very, very good topic, actually. I think US seems to be very good at that sort of stuff, like audio description and all that. I did go to the 9/11 museum back in 2023, and you could listen to the audio description tour through the 9/11 museum app. At our temples, like we've got a big temple in Robbinsville, New Jersey, I was able to touch all the idols and statues, which we call murtis. So I was able to touch all this stuff and, you know, there's so much detailing that was done. You could literally feel the strings of the sitar, which is an Indian instrument and all that. So it was very well crafted. So that's sort of my experience that I've had at the temple. But I've not really been to an accessible tourism place. I think Australia seems to be a lot behind when it comes to things like this, like audio description. Like, I've seen a few audio description, you know, shows and theatres, like, here and there, but I think Australia seems to lack a lot when it comes to accessible tourism.
13: I've just come back from a 6 weeks holiday. My cousin and I drove from here to Andamooka and we did some open mining. I didn't have a problem in Andamooka because the roads are pretty much like South Australia where they have directional pads. Unfortunately, New South Wales and the ACT don't have directional pads on crossings to cross the road. So it's very difficult when you're using a cane or a seeing eye dog to cross the road because it's not going to know when to stop and you can't feel it when it's going to stop. So yes, there needs to be more directional pads around. I have travelled overseas. I've only been to New Zealand and that was fine. I didn't really have any hassles in New Zealand.
7: Do you feel your vision impairment impacts your ability to enjoy tourist attractions? And if so, why?
13: Yes, I do, because not being able to see properly and not being able to have someone tell me what the attraction is. So I try and go to places where there's a guide that can actually tell me.
7: Speaking of that, have you had any really good experiences where there's been a guide or some sort of audio description that's made the tourist attraction better?
13: Yes, I can give one example, and that was the Australian Mint in Canberra. They had an interaction board where you could press the buttons and it told you about what was written on the board. So you didn't actually have to read, you could actually listen to what was on the boards. That was good.
7: What is the most challenging travel situation that you've ever had and how did you handle it?
13: My mother and I were going from Adelaide to Melbourne. And back then, I could get a first-class cabin and my mum got the economy class. I had an issue with the stairs going onto the actual train. I wasn't able to judge and there was no one there to help me get on. And my legs nearly went through between the train and the rails. Because my mum had already gone to the economy, so I was doing this on my own. And, yeah, that was very scary.
6: So, if you remember, me and Heidi most recently went on a cruise.
7: Yes, I remember.
6: And what was interesting is Brisbane Airport is one of the last airports to actually have people on the front counter as opposed to the machines. And you don't understand how useful that can sometimes be until you face this in a situation like we were. And that was, we'd just got off the cruise ship. We got a taxi to the airport fairly early on and we had about 4 hours wait for our flight. Mm-hmm. And the guy at the counter says, "Do you know what? I think I can get you on an earlier flight."
7: Wow.
6: So instead of us getting back in the afternoon, we got back just before lunch. So, yeah, it's something that people forget about with automation because a machine wouldn't do that. We'd just have put our bags through and probably spent 4 hours at the airport bar.
7: Oh, indeed, yeah. Well, I've never used the automated machines myself, but I do remember when we went to Perth for cycling nationals, I was with my mum and my grandparents, so they were quite happy to use the machines to check us all in. But I remember when I went with Pam Green to Gold Coast for the CBAA conference, we did go to the front counter because we had to make arrangements for Lacey at the time, who was travelling with us.
6: Well, as I said, Brisbane and Gold Coast seem to don't have the automation anyway, so yeah, it's easier to actually talk to a person. Anyway, we have one final, what you might call special presentation, because the person who, well, one of the two people is not with us anymore.
7: Yes, we are hearing from the late, great Elise Lonsdale and Kirsten.
14: Kirsten and I have the same views when it comes to getting to an airport on
15: time. You get there ridiculously early.
14: Nice and early. You don't have to stress. Yeah, ridiculously early, as she puts it. And that's great because for us it works really well. It, you know, whether you're with somebody or on your own, you can chill out, have a cup of coffee or, you know, go in the lounge or whatever you want to do. I'll just sit there and read a book. I'll do nothing.
7: As far as the staff goes and, you know, getting assistance to get on and off the airplane, how have you found that experience?
14: Meet and Assist is done reasonably well in this part of the world, I think. You hear people being, you know, bundled into wheelchairs and stuff in America. It's not that we can't walk. It's the fact that we just need to be shown the way.
15: Yeah.
14: So, you know, if you're coming in on an aero bridge, obviously things are different. But it's obviously finding a way around. I mean, to say the, you know, Sydney Airport confuses me a bit. Brisbane and Melbourne are a bit easier, but, you know, just knowing where to go and being shown where to go and guided where to go, that's why we think that the Meet and Assist is great.
15: But I've only ever had one experience where Meet and Assist just wasn't there.
7: What happened?
15: So I got to the lounge and I was told, yeah, no, it's all good. Like, you've got Meet and Assist and all of that. Okay, fine. Time was getting on a little bit and I'm kind of looking at the time thinking to myself, I should be going fairly soon. Like, my plane's going to board fairly soon. I sort of went over and said, hey, you know, is there going to be someone to meet me? Like, I should be probably heading soon. And they're like, you know, you're fine. Anyway, my flight number gets called. And I walk over to the counter and I'm like, hey, I really need to get to this gate. And she goes, don't you have time? I went, no, you just called my flight number. And she goes, oh, let me ring them. She rang Meet and Assist. And they're like, oh, we'll come in 10 minutes. And the lady at lounge was like, she doesn't have 10 minutes. She's got to be on this plane now. Anyway, the lady in the lounge had to actually go and take me. And I wasn't pre-boarded. I was very lucky in the fact that the cabin crew who was in charge of my part of the plane had had me before, so she knew I had half a clue where things were, so she didn't have to give me the full rundown. No, you just called my flight number, and she goes, oh, let me ring them. She rang Meet and Assist, and they're like, oh, we'll come in 10 minutes. And the lady at lounge was like, she doesn't have 10 minutes. She's got to be on this plane now. Anyway, the lady in the lounge had to actually go and take me, and I wasn't pre-boarded. I was very lucky in the fact that

0: activities. So I remember last year going to the Mogo Wildlife Park, and there was myself and another lady who had probably less vision than me. And in the end, my mum found herself actually being with us, even though she could have gone on to look out for the other people who were in this sort of large group we were with, because she's like, these two, they need more tactile experiences, not let's see what they can see from a very high viewpoint. The thing is from that day, I remember feeding the giraffes and encountering the meerkats more than I remember anything else.
1: Well, that giraffe experience, I remember seeing the social media footage of that, and yet the art bomb was big platform, so you actually had to do something.
0: You had to do something, and you also got to feel them take the leaves out of your hand.
2: What is the coolest place that you've ever travelled to?
1: The Grand Canyon is every bit as grand as they say it is. We were on the South Rim. That's where all the tourists go, all the people go on the North Rim of all the hikers and stuff. We didn't. Got some spectacular photos, I might add, but I was with some people. So, there was a bus tour that took us from the resort out to where we had, and, you know, the guy on the bus was talking about all the juniper plants and vegetation and wildlife around the area on a standard commentary that anyone would get. And once we got there, we walked around for a bit. We walked to a couple of different places. We didn't actually walk into the canyon. That would have been really neat if we had have.
2: So many cool experiences. I've got FOMO really bad right now.
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Hi, how you doing? This is James Rain for RAD, recording artists, actors and athletes against drink driving. You know, a great song can last forever, but so can the consequences of drink driving. Cause a crash because you drank too much and it'll follow you for the rest of your life. So when you know your friends have had too many, take their keys, drive them home, or stay up late listening to music. Just keep them off the road, because friends don't let friends

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2: 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And I think I'm very privileged. It's a lovely sort of freedom.
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1: Do I know you?
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World feels like it's caved in, proper sorry frown. 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

Thank you very much. Corey Horden, double bass, Shawnee Martin on drums. I'm Callum Jr. Thank you so much, and we'll see you next time. 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
4: If you enjoy alcohol, it's generally acceptable to have 2 standard drinks a day if you're a woman and 4 standard drinks a day if you're a man. However, if you need to lose weight, you may need to limit your alcohol intake further because all alcoholic drinks are high in kilojoules and can contribute to weight gain. When mixing drinks, use low-joule or diet mixes such as Diet Cola, Diet Ginger Ale and Diet Tonic Water. You should also be aware that drinking a lot of alcohol can cause hypoglycemia if you're taking insulin or certain diabetes tablets. So remember to drink in moderation and be sure to discuss your alcohol use with your doctor or dietitian.
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0: This is your captain speaking. We're about to hit some strong turbulence, so please fasten your seat. Oh, hang on. I just got a video of my son with our dog. Look at that.
1: Imagine the pilot of a plane putting lives at risk like this. Yet some people think it's still okay to text and drive. 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

baby, yeah. Groovy, baby. I just lost my mojo, but I found it on Valley FM 89.5. Right on. Your dial, baby. Oh, behave.

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I will quote her. Clancy's gone to Queensland droving, and we don't know where he are. In my wild erratic fancy, visions come to me of Clancy gone a droving down the Cooper.

everlasting stars. I am sitting in my dingy little office where stingy ray of sunshine struggles feebly down between the houses tall. And the fetid air and gritty of the dirty, dusty city, through the open window floating, spreads its foulness over all. And in place of lowing cattle, I can hear the fiendish rattle of the tramways and the buses making hurry down the street. And the language uninviting of the gutter children fighting comes fitfully and faintly through the ceaseless tramp of feet.

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Skin cancer hits us hard. And if you've spent a lot of time out under the sun, your risk is high. Melanoma is the deadliest skin cancer, but it's curable if you get it early. 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
2: Good morning, I'm Melissa Delfs. Starting with sport, Aussies at home and around the world are backing the Socceroos in the World Cup as the USA maintains its early lead. After the first 10 minutes of the clash, a Cameron Burgess own goal put the USA up by 1 point. At the 43rd minute, American Alex Freeman capitalised just before halftime, heading in off a deflected strike to take the hosts' lead to 2-0 at the break. Meantime, Aussies are showing their support for the gold side. This morning, AC/DC's Highway to Hell could be heard reverberating across the stadium in Seattle as fans sang along. Back home in Melbourne, Fed Square is practically at capacity with 7,000 fans rising early to catch the game, while in Sydney around 1,000 keen onlookers gathered in Parramatta Square this morning. Agriculture experts, farmers and authorities are awaiting the results of testing with bated breath today after a single suspected case of bird flu triggered fears the deadly strain has reached the Australian mainland. Yesterday, Agriculture Minister Julie Collins confirmed a single migratory wild bird had been detected with a suspected case of the disease in Western Australia. But the minister says it's too early to confirm if it was the H5N1 strain that has killed millions of birds around the world. The results of further testing are expected today, but Ms. Collins says if confirmed, the nation is prepared.
3: This will be sobering, but not unexpected, given the spread globally. I want to reassure the public that we're well placed to respond to and to manage this situation.
2: There'll be more tests of the new National Emergency Message System this weekend. AusAlert will send emergency messages to mobile devices to alert people of nearby natural hazards and biosecurity incidents and for public safety messages. Residents in Port Lincoln, South Australia, will receive a trial message this morning at 11 a.m. Another test.

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2: Who needs instructions? 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
1: 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Trev just cooked a chicken at 15 degrees for 10 minutes.
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2: Fine, what does it say on the... 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
1: Remember, read the label and look before you cook.
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2: Good morning, I'm Alyssa Delves. Starting off with sport, the Socceroos have suffered a 2-0 defeat to the United States in the World Cup. The Aussies boasted a strong defence in the second half but couldn't come back after the Americans scored twice in 45 minutes before half-time. A Cameron Burge's own goal in the 11th minute put the co-hosts up by one before Alex Freeman scored for the USA in the 43rd minute. It's their second straight win in Group D and takes the USA into the round of 32 with a game to spare. It's the first time the Stars and Stripes have won back-to-back games at a World Cup since 1930. It leaves Australia second on the Group D ladder after they beat Turkey last Monday. This afternoon, Turkey will take on Paraguay. Australia could soon lead the world in AI technology. That's according to a new report which saw 250 experts examine over 100 distinct AI capabilities. The assessment found Australia has clear advantages, including strategic and critical minerals, as well as medical, geospatial and environmental data sets. Zoe J. Hawkins from the Tech Policy Design Institute says it's a big opportunity for Australia.
3: While our overall AI maturity is still emerging, we've got world-leading capability in 8 specific areas and high agency across the board. Success in AI is not about leading in all 103 capabilities. It's about using the big picture to prioritise. So we need to leverage areas where Australia has genuine strengths and close critical gaps in capabilities that Australians need at home.
2: Overseas, the parallel government in Sudan, aligned with the paramilitary Rapid Support Forces, has suspended the operations of the aid group Doctors Without Borders in areas it controls. It follows an investigation by the charity. The BBC's Africa correspondent Thomas Makwana reports.
4: The charity found a pattern of sexual exploitation committed by its workers in displacement camps in Chad, holding Sudanese refugees. In a statement, the Prime Minister of the parallel government said the suspension was to allow investigations into the matter. The charity said last week that it had looked into 59 separate allegations against its staff and contractors.
2: Back home, 20 tapestries depicting the life of St. Francis of Assisi will go on public display for the first time. Laura Devoy has the details.
5: Renowned Australian artist Arthur Boyd commissioned the tapestries in the late 1960s. Each work measures 2.5 by 3.4 metres and depicts a scene in the life of St. Francis of Assisi, the patron saint of animals and ecology. They each contain between

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1: Well, hello, hello, and welcome to Real World Gardener. It's Marianne here at the microphone. Great to have your company. Thank you for joining me. What's on the show today? Well, firstly, I'm talking with Ku-ring-gai Horticultural Society President Evelyn Mason about her dahlia garden. Then we're growing winter savoury in Vegetable Heroes, plus garden jobs for the weekend with Sabrina Ferguson.
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1: A few weeks ago, I interviewed Evelyn Mason about her dahlia garden. Right now, many gardeners who love to grow dahlias are probably looking at the end of flowering season. However, there's still work to be done in the garden bed, so let's find out more. Time for a feature interview on Real World Gardener. In the studio, I've got the president of the Ku-ring-gai Horticulture Society, but it's Evelyn Mason. Hey today, Evelyn.
2: Hello, how are you today?
1: And we're not talking about the site today because I know that you grow dahlias and I do too. So we thought, let's do an interview on dahlias while you're here in the studio and talk about growing them, staking them, and losses or problems you've had with them. You've had a big issue with dahlias this season.
2: Oh, it was heartbreaking because last winter I actually dug up almost every dahlia I had, and then I had categories of ones that I wanted to buy additionally, so you go searching for them on the web, and I ended up planting up 102 lots of dahlias, tubers. Some of them I planted two of because I thought, oh, it's a favourite one. If one doesn't grow, I've still got a second one in reserve. So I planted up 102, and I would have had a 50% failure rate. So that was disheartening. Mainly, I think, because of the potting mix I bought. Just something seemed to be wrong with it.
1: Right. So the potting mix went into pots and in the ground also?
2: No, the ones that went into the ground have been doing really well. So I have had a very successful harvest from the ones that were in the ground. It's the ones that went into the pots.
1: Oh, that's so disheartening, really, yeah. As a dahlia lover myself, I can sympathise, I must say. Apart from the losses, you've had successes in the past. And let's talk maintenance and staking, because that's a big issue with dahlias. Some of them are so vigorous, they can grow over 2 metres. You try and reel them in with something and a bit of rain or whatever, and the next thing you know, your whole cage and structure is falling over.
2: Yes, I have one dahlia, it's called Cerise Rosebud. I've been growing that for over 30 years and I've shared that around, so it's fairly common now. It wasn't common, say, 15 years ago. And now it's over 2 metres tall, very tall. I have very long stakes. I mean, very long, the metal rods that you use when you're building. And I get up on a ladder and I hammer them into the ground like billy-o. And then I also get the star pickets and I attach those rods to the star pickets to make it even stronger. Then I start tying them up, and I found the best thing to tie them up with are old stockings and old pantyhose because they give them some flexibility. You want some flexibility for the plant to move, but it's strong enough that they don't tear or break very easily. So they've proven very efficient, but I have to keep climbing up the ladder to just pick this Cerise Rosebud has grown so tall. And then I keep tying it, so I've got ties at about half a metre, at a metre, at about 2 metres, at trying to stop them. Flower heads are so large that it then causes the stem to snap, especially if there's a wind or the heavy rain. So I keep having to try and pick them before they can actually cause themselves damage.
1: Now, I've got a question. Not that I've done this, but I've thought about it. As the dahlia's growing, would it be judicious to give it a bit of a prune to try and keep the growth in check?
2: Actually, that's a good question. And I do that with some of the roses that grow terribly tall. Maybe next year I might test that.
1: And the other thing I always wonder, is I'd like to get long stems on my flowers, but quite often they're a bit short.
2: And yes.
1: Is that the actual type of dahlia, or am I doing? Should I do something when I deadhead the flowers?
2: Well, some of mine have very long stems, depending on which variety.
1: Ah.
2: So Café au Lait has yes. quite a long stem, yes. and the Cerise Rosebud can have a quite a long stem. But then you can go to another little one, a miniature one, and they have just tiny stems. The question is, if you want a reasonable size stem, you then might have to cut it, and you then lose some of your buds.
1: Yes, you're right. It's probably the type of dahlia, and yeah, you do tend to lose.
2: There's one called Tartan. Do you know that very bright
1: red and white one, and it
2: sort of looks like a bad hair day. You know, sort of it's quite petals go everywhere, but it has quite long stems. So it does depend a bit on the variety.
1: Right. Now let's talk fertilising, because you mentioned that you put cow manure all over your garden and during winter. I guess, do you have any special sort of fertiliser you use to help your dahlias to flower?
2: Well, I do always try the Nutrog, the Sudden Impact for roses, but I also use the...
1: Oh, yes, I know the one. So basically any rose food would be fantastic, because it's high in potassium, yes.
2: Yes, and the other thing that I use in between, think variety, because then you have different mixtures, I sometimes use a bit of tomato fertiliser, and because that's... produces, in the tomato plants, a lot of flowers that go then to tomatoes. So I sort of mix that around. Maybe every third time I might use some tomato fertilizer.
1: Yeah, that's true. That's also really high in potassium. And let's talk, the one main issue, particularly in Sydney anyway, is that mites get to the dahlias in the high humidity. And, yeah, it's really, really hard to control, especially if there's not been raining, because they like dry weather.
2: Yes, I had a terrible infestation of mites earlier in the season when it was so hot and dry. And I tried all the organic sprays, and the mites were just so prolific. And, of course, you have to spray every 3 days, as soon as you sort of miss a day. And if it does tend to rain, you might miss day three, then you've got to start the process again to go through every 3 days for at least three times to try and get rid of them. And this year was the first time I finally decided that I had to get up at 6 one morning and spray with a miticide. I really couldn't control it any other way. And miticides will kill your bees. So I got up really early and I sprayed pretty well before dawn so that there weren't any bees around.
1: But it does look unsightly.
2: Well, I cut off what was damaged, but then as soon as I got the new growth, it was damaged again.
1: Oh, right.
2: So it wasn't just a matter of cutting off and binning, not in the compost, but actually binning the affected leaves. It was for weeks. And it wasn't just a small infestation.
1: It was a large infestation. And you grow so many. I really do admire your energy for planting out so many tubers, because every time I buy some, I think, I've just made more work for myself.
2: I know, exactly. And for the smaller dahlias, not the great big one like Cerise Rosebud, but I use the tomato cages that you can buy from a hardware shop.
1: One last thing, with planting tubers, is there a specific way that you plant tubers? And, of course, you have to make sure there's an eye on the tuber.
2: Yeah, that's correct, yes. The tuber could be quite long. Some are small, but some can be quite long. I plant it so that the eye's in the centre of the pot, if I'm putting them in the pot.
1: In the garden, though, you're laying it horizontally.
2: Yes, and, yeah, yes.
1: Of course.
2: I always lay them horizontally, yeah. Yes.
1: Just for listeners out there who are thinking about planting dahlia tubers, because it's time to buy some more soon, I think.
2: Well, people will start digging up their tubers in the winter. Once the cold weather, Sydney weather doesn't really get cold till towards the end of May. So by the end of May, everything stops flowering. All the dahlia tubers, all the dahlias will be finished. And then I just wait until it looks unsightly for a good month, because you just let everything die down and go brown. Then I'll go and cut off all the brown bits and just leave a tiny little just a stem, so yep. I know where the tubers are in the garden bed. I have a few in the garden bed. Most are in pots. Then I have to keep them labelled. That's the secret. Mm. One year I had timber stakes, and I'd gone and written the names on it, and I dug up and cut everything back, and I thought, oh, the stakes look untidy. I pulled the stakes out And then I didn't know which tubers were which, and I had all the stakes with all the names and I couldn't remember where they were, so I had to wait the whole season until next year, and then I was putting stakes in thinking, I think this is this one.
1: Well, Yvonne, it's been marvellous chatting to you about dahlias. So wonderful that you could spend the time in here.
2: Pleasure, yes. Thank you.
0: Real World Gardener, investigating new ways to garden with Marianne Cannon.
1: And that was Evelyn Mason, who's the president of the Ku-ring-gai Horticultural Society and an avid grower of dahlias. If you've never grown them, why not plant out some tubers as winter approaches? Well, it's upon us really now, isn't it? And the tubers will be in stock very soon. If you have any questions, why not email us at realworldgardener@gmail.com or write in to 2RRR PO Box 644 Gladesville, New South Wales 1675. Still to come, grow winter savoury in Vegetable Heroes plus garden jobs for the weekend.
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1: It's time for Garden Jobs for the Weekend with Sabrina Ferguson.
3: Are you thinking about starting to grow your own food? 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One of the biggest reasons people give up trying is doing too much too quickly. It's also time to prepare soil if you're planning to grow asparagus and maybe rhubarb. Prepare your soil by digging in compost and manure and maybe adding some blood and bone. You can go the easy option with bagged products labelled for the veggie garden, whether they're in pots or garden beds. If you feel like some of your trees or shrubs could use a better position, then now is the time to move them. If you're moving deciduous plants, wait until all the leaves have dropped. Find a new spot where you think they would suit the conditions more and prepare the soil. It's important to dig out as much of the root ball as possible and replant immediately. And have you ever thought of trying out edible flowers? Cornflowers are an easy-to-grow edible flower that can be sown in early winter and in spring.
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1: Ah, yes, indeed. It's time for Vegetable Heroes, and today, well, this week I'm growing winter savoury. It's an evergreen perennial herb, often used as a seasoning in cooking. There are, in fact, two distinct varieties of savoury, summer and winter. Winter savoury has dark green leaves with small, spiky white flowers and looks a bit like oregano. Summer savoury, on the other hand, has light green leaves. If you dry the leaves, you'll discover that they have a mild, peppery flavour with notes of marjoram and mint. Winter savoury is typically used as a garnish or spice in meat or bean dishes. It can also be used to reduce the odour of strong-smelling vegetables such as cabbage when boiling. Now, how many times have you heard the phrase a savoury stew? Or it's got a flavour of a savoury? And did you know that savoury is used in herb combinations such as Herbes de Provence? It's a French-inspired blend including thyme, oregano, savoury and rosemary. And the savouries can be used fresh, dried or crushed. I can't say it's a well-known herb, but the history of savoury goes back about 2,000 years. One of the oldest culinary herbs. Apparently, it's been associated with love potions for centuries. Romans also used savoury as a medicinal, for example, for treating bee stings, and a culinary herb long before they discovered pepper. When the Romans brought savoury to England, it was used there as a herb for chicken stuffing instead of as a medicinal. Savoury has active ingredients called carvacrol and pisamine and tannins. And because it's an astringent and mild antiseptic, if you made a tea from summer savoury, it was said to control stomachache and mild sore throat. Rubbing a sprig of any savoury on an insect bite will bring instant relief. Now, I've mentioned that winter savoury has dark green leaves, but it also has tiny 5mm flowers that are white and pink that appear in the middle of summer on terminal spikes. The plant itself only grows 30 centimetres high with a spread of 20 centimetres. if you do manage to get savoury seeds, or I've never seen them though, they're very tiny, so it's probably best to start them in punnets, and they need light to germinate. It's a bit like coriander. These tiny plants resent being transplanted. The best method of getting new plants though is either by cuttings in spring or by root division, also in springtime. Now, if you want to sow the seeds, of course, you just put them in seed raising or propagating mix. As for growing your winter savoury, well, it's no different than growing thyme. It likes full sun with well-drained soil. It prefers to be planted in soil that's slightly alkaline, again, just like thyme. Give it a side dressing of compost or worm castings whenever possible. All savouries are a bit bushy and low-growing, so they make an excellent edging plant for a kitchen garden, herb bed or vegetable garden. Trim your savoury plant from time to time to promote new growth and keep it looking good. Again, just like thyme. Savoury doesn't like wet feet or clay soils or very cold winters. If some of these conditions sound like something you have, you need to put your savoury in a pot in a sheltered position. In fact, I have some growing in a strawberry pot so that it cascades out of one of the holes. It seems to like that spot very well. My plant dies down a bit in winter but always regrows, so that's a good reason to get some summer savoury for your herb garden as well. Now, here's some tips for the chef. Winter savoury is a nice herb to use when you're cutting back on salt because its flavour is mild, a little bit similar to thyme, but it's very useful in cooking. And to me, it has a slightly peppery flavour but a piney fragrance when you crush it in your hand. It blends well with other herbs such as basil, bay leaf, marjoram, thyme and rosemary. Ian Hempel, who's the Spice It Up segment guru, would say that the taste of savoury is like an amalgamating herb that brings all these herbs together in a unique taste. Savoury is popular in teas, herb butters and flavoured vinegars. It complements beef soup and stews, chicken soup, eggs, green peas, peas, asparagus, onions, cabbage and lentils. You can chop up some winter savoury finely and combine it with breadcrumbs for coating fish, or adding some leaves to vegetables such as squash or pumpkin before sautéing or steaming. Now, the savoury herb has many minerals and vitamins which make it an excellent herb for medicinal purposes. It's actually got a heap of vitamins, but you would need to eat about 100 grams of savoury leaves, which is a bit too much. But making a tea of the leaves would have health benefits as well. And that was your Vegetable Heroes segment for today.
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1: It's time for Garden Jobs for the Weekend, and this time it's Sabrina Ferguson, because Steve McLean is somewhere in Europe. Anyway, how are you today, Sabrina?
3: Very well, thanks, Marianne.
1: And today we start off with a listener question, which is Michelle. She's writing, I'm growing a strawberry guava in a big pot. It's been there for about 4 years. I see now a lot of brown toadstools growing up and out of the potting mix on top. Is this okay for the tree?
3: Oh, look, thanks for the question, Michelle. Your strawberry guava is not in danger. These fungi do not attack healthy trees or shrubs. They're just recycling old organic material in that pot. Why they appear is because potting mixes often contain composted bark, wood chips or coir. Over time, well, especially after 4 years, these break down and the fungi moves in. After rain or heavy watering, the fungus produces mushrooms or toadstools.
1: Now, fungus is breaking down components of the potting mix and should not be a problem. They should die down in a few days. Otherwise, you can remove them, but you don't have to. If you prefer to reduce them, pick off the toadstools as they appear. They're temporary anyway. Let the top few centimetres of soil dry out between waterings.
3: Now, 4 years is a long time with the same potting mix, which is obviously broken down. It's time to decide whether to repot the strawberry guava or just refresh the potting mix. If you just want to refresh the potting mix, scrape off the top 5 to 10 centimetres of the old mix, then replace with fresh premium potting mix plus a handful of compost and some slow-release fertiliser. Loosen the top layer gently to improve aeration and improve airflow around the pot. Keep pets or small children away as they can be curious. As a safety note, don't eat the mushrooms because many pot fungi are toxic to humans, even though they're harmless to plants.
1: Fantastic. Now, it's the hort term today is acid-loving plants. Do you remember when you were in school chemistry class, taking a strip of paper and dipping it in a solution, watching the paper turn red or blue? That was actually a pH test to determine the acid or alkaline levels of the solution. I certainly remember doing that. Do you, Sabrina?
3: I certainly do. It was great fun.
1: Indeed. Anyway, acid-loving plants are those plants that thrive in soils with low pH, typically between 4.5 and 6. This acidic environment is crucial because it allows them to properly absorb vital soil nutrients, especially iron. Without it, they can suffer from nutrient deficiency and stunted growth.
3: Some great examples are azaleas, camellias, rhododendrons and gardenias. Also blueberries and raspberries, but there are many others. You'll see potting mix that specifies azalea and camellia mix because the mix has a low pH. If these plants grow in soil that has a high pH, or in other words, alkaline soil, they'll most likely develop leaves that turn yellow, but the veins remain green. Technically, this is called chlorosis or lime-induced chlorosis.
1: The reason is that at high pH levels, iron and other nutrients are unavailable to the plant roots. You can lower the soil's pH by mixing in organic matter like acidic compost or using elemental sulfur. So yes, chlorosis, I've seen that happen a lot, especially when I walk up to the station and I see a hedge of gardenias. They've all got it.
3: I had that once with one of my gardenias. It was in a pot and I had to repot it.
1: Ah, that works indeed. Anyway, the plant profile is actually one I'm growing. It's a Camellia reticulata red crystal. Now, most people would know a camellia plant if they saw one, but can you tell the difference between Camellia sasanqua, Camellia japonica and Camellia reticulata?
3: I can tell the difference between the first two, but not reticulata, so we're going to find out, aren't we?
1: We are indeed. So sasanquas are the fastest growing camellias. They flower earliest. Actually, sometimes mine start as early as February. They have smaller leaves, smaller flowers than japonicas and reticulatas. They can also take more full sun.
3: Camellia japonica has larger, glossy green leaves and more showy flowers coming in an array of arrangements from singles, semi-doubles, doubles and peony.
1: Now, Camellia reticulata is the largest of the group with bigger everything from leaves to flowers and height. They have a slightly different habit to other camellias in that the branches are more open no matter how much you prune them. Yeah, I've tried pruning them and it doesn't really help with making them more bushy. They just don't want to be more bushy. Today we're featuring Camellia reticulata red crystal, one growing in my garden.
3: Camellia reticulata red crystal is a stunning New Zealand bred hybrid camellia. What we love about it is the huge glowing scarlet blooms, making a spectacular focal point in the garden. The flowers could be described as large to very large, semi-double flowers, up to 14 centimetres, being a vibrant glowing scarlet red with a prominent golden boss of stamens.
1: This camellia is in fact a cross between Camellia reticulata crimson robe and Camellia japonica wildflower. So it grows to around 5 metres by 4 metres, is hardy in most places and even able to withstand temperatures down to minus 15. I find that hard to believe, to be honest.
3: Same.
1: Now mine's quite old and I can't say that it's anywhere near 5 metres, and I've actually grafted it onto sasanqua stock. So it's supposed to be more fast-growing than the regular Camellia reticulata, but it isn't. I would say it's probably only about 2.5 metres at the most.
3: Anyway, well, while most reticulata camellias prefer some protection from harsh afternoon sun, they're generally more sun-tolerant than Camellia japonica varieties. They thrive in rich, acidic, pH 5 to 6.5, well-draining soil.
1: Amending the soil with compost or organic matter is highly recommended. Mine seems to be growing fine. The leaves are nice, deep, dark green. And all you need is providing regular watering, especially during the first few years and throughout the blooming season, because like all camellias, they're not drought tolerant.
3: And it's important to feed in spring after flowering with a specialised Azalea Camellia slow-release fertiliser.
1: Yes, so I guess you've got camellias growing in your garden, haven't you?
3: I have. Yes, they're Sasanquas. I think they're bred by the paradise.
1: Ah, yes, indeed.
3: Species, yeah.
1: So are they still flowering or would they be finished by now?
3: I'm just going to pop out the window and have a look, and they're just about finished.
1: Yes. So this is when the reticulatas come into their own, because they haven't even started flowering, and they will flower mostly winter onwards to almost up to spring. So that's something to consider. But honestly, the flower size is like a dinner plate. It's really stunning, and the petals are kind of like that papery, crepey kind of feel to them. So I don't know, you might consider getting yourself a Camellia reticulata. It's one to have for the garden.
3: I might have to.
1: All right. Well, it's been wonderful chatting with you, Sabrina, for something different. And look forward to next time.
3: Okay. Thanks, Marianne.
0: Real World Gardener is produced at 2RRR and heard nationally on

0: and welcome to Dollars and Making Sense, a weekly show about finance, money and investing. I'm your host, Ray Trevison from OTG Capital. 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That's the end of the paid bit. We're now into the good stuff, where we are talking today to Justin Bott, who is the Media Information Officer from Services Australia. You may know them also as Centrelink. Now, Justin has been on the show many, many times, and we are talking about a whole range of really good stuff. Just recently, I found out all about a couple of services I had no clue about. And given my age and the fact that I've been around a lot of not-for-profits, I was really genuinely surprised. And that's good. I like that. So I can always say I've learned something new. And so, Justin, today we're going to talk something that is a bit near and dear to my heart, but I think it's probably near and dear to a lot of people at this point in time, given we've just had a recent federal budget. And we're talking today about, you know, retiring. Now, it's one of those interesting things because the retirement age is something that we discuss, but I guess because of various finances and various rules and tax breaks and super, people can start thinking seriously about retiring anytime, I guess, from 60 onwards. And the actual retirement age has changed over, I guess, the last 15, 20 years as well. So I guess to get things started, you know, how big is when to retire a decision? How big is that decision?
1: Yeah, it's massive. So this is one of those life-changing, life-altering decisions. It's right up there with getting married, having kids, buying and selling a house is retirement. And that's because yesterday I might have been working full-time and I had him working with employers or employees and, that was part of my identity. And today that's all stopped. And from this point onwards, that whole part of my life is not there anymore. And from a retirement investment planning, it's the end of me spending 40 plus years compulsorily saving for my retirement to just theoretically click over to from today, be happy to spend the money that I just spent all those years trying to build up in the first place. So there's a real mental shift that occurs when I'm coming into retirement. And it's not a short time either. Retirement is potentially, for some people, 30 plus years. So you're looking at another working life on top of the working life that you had for living in retirement. And so the big question there is, am I planning for 15 years, 20 years? And I'm sure you know there's a lot of people when they come and they're approaching retirement, they come up with great strategies to look after themselves for the next 2 years, but they don't think about where they're going to be in 5 years' time, 10 years' time, 20 years' time. Do I, new cars, new washing machines? What repairs am I going to need for a house over 15, 20 years? I haven't put any thought into any of those sorts of issues. So it's a lot happens and there's a lot of thought for people that have never thought about these sorts of things before that they need to start thinking about when they retire.
0: Wow. And when you put it in those terms, I've only been in the finance game for, I guess, 8-9 years now. I used to be in IT before I cross-trained over. And one of the aspects, when thinking about retirement, there are so many people involved in this sphere of financial services. We've had a lot of them on the show. So we've had people that do estate planning, last wills and testaments, powers of attorney. So, you may retire, but are you compos mentis or are you doolally? So all of that comes into play. And
1: insurance, financial planning.
0: Yep.
1: There'll be real estate and real estate agents, and there's a whole world of aged care and everything else that's potentially associated with that as well.
0: And I just recently had a lovely lady from Newcastle, Jan Richardson. We were talking about gender gaps in super, and why are women retiring with less than men? Compounding with the fact that women are living anywhere between 3 to 4, possibly even 5 years on average, longer than men. And so, when one looks in an aged care home, I had an estate planning guy tell me once, it's roughly 3.5 to 1 women to men in aged care homes these days. And that's not malarkey. That's, you know, actuarial reality as well. The average age, if you look up ABS, I think a woman in Australia will now live to about 84 and a half and a man about 81 and a bit. Now, those are also climbing. So by the time you and I get to that age, Justin, it may have elongated a couple more years still. And so when you are thinking about retiring in your early 60s, you're absolutely right. You could be looking at another 30, potentially 40 years of living and wondering how the hell you're going to make ends meet.
1: And the big question that often comes up is, you know, when am I allowed to retire? So we talk about retirement age, and it is actually really important to say that there really is no such thing as retirement age. So there's no golden handshake. I reach a certain age and therefore I must take the golden handshake and I must leave. The Age Discrimination Act makes sure that that doesn't happen any longer. But there are two ages that you do need to think about when you are thinking about when am I going to retire? Am I ready to retire? So the first one, you've sort of mentioned already, it's when I turn 60. Right. So when I turn 60 and I meet a release condition in my superannuation, I can access my superannuation tax-free from 60 years of age. At 65, everybody can access their superannuation even if they haven't retired. So at 60, the usual condition of release would be that there's been a significant change in my work or I've stopped work altogether, then I can access my super. At 65, everybody can access their super, whether they're working or not, doesn't matter. So 60 to 65 for super. And 67 being age pension age or when I'm eligible for an age pension. But none of those dates, particularly 65 and 67, none of them say you have to stop work. They're just the days that you may become able to access your super if you want to. You may be able to claim an age pension even if you are working because of the way the age pension income test works. So they're significant dates in your retirement planning, but then neither of them say you must stop work at this day. That's really important to say. It's an age pension, it's not a retirement pension. And it's one of those myths that are out there very often that people say, well, I can't get a pension because I'm working. It's not how the pension works. So it might be that you don't qualify because your income is too high, but that isn't necessarily the case. So those are the days you're looking at. 65 for full access to super, 67 when you turn age pension age.
0: I guess one of the things that I certainly saw a lot of discussion around, particularly in my 50s when I was retrenched and was looking for work after IT, decided I was too old and nobody looked at me and went, yeah, I'd love to hire you, Ray. So I wandered for quite a number of years before I settled and retrained. Now, I know, particularly in regional centres, there were many, many people in my situation in their 50s and early 60s that couldn't find work, and so they were on what would best be termed unemployment benefits. It's called Job Seeker these days, isn't it?
1: Yep.
0: So they then were talking about being on a job seeker payment from that time in their mid-50s all the way through to 67, because that was when they could actually get the age pension. Is that still a thing, Justin, that men and women in that horrible bracket of mid to late 50s and beyond that find it hard to get work, and even their kids are finding it hard these days, and AI is not making our lives any easier. But that's the harsh reality that we're facing, aren't we?
1: Yeah, so if you're not yet age pension age, and we know that statistically speaking there is a significant number of people, I can't see the actual numbers, but it's a large number of people who've had to stop work earlier than they intended to stop work from forces completely outside of their control. So been made redundant, they've had an accident, there's been family emergencies and they've had to look after other people, whatever it might be. All of a sudden, they had a great plan to take care of them into their 60s and 70s and the whole thing got short-circuited at 55. Now, when you're under age pension age, which is 67, the main payment for people is job seeker payment, which is where you are expected to be actively looking for work. Now, the thing about that is that when you are over 55, from memory it's 55, the conditions change in recognition that it is just harder for people over 55 years of age to actually look for work. So you won't necessarily have the same requirements that somebody who's 25 might have, but you might be eligible for the same payment. But job seeker payment is absolutely the main payment that people would be going for. If you've got a significant illness, it might be disability support pension. If you're caring for someone, it might be carer payment. But Otherwise, it's job seeker payment, with the purpose being to try and actually get you back into the workforce, regardless of your age. So that's the main thing that's there. Yep.
0: Yeah, I guess one of the things I want to do, we're going to go to a break early because I want to pick up on this and flesh it out about, you know, what is a comfortable retirement? And I think that's open for a fair bit of discussion. You're here on Dollars and Making Sense, a weekly show about finance, money and investing. I'm really pleased to have at the microphone Justin Bott, who is the Media Information Officer from Services Australia. 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Hi, and welcome back to Dollars and Making Sense, a weekly show about finance, money and investing. I'm your host, Ray Trevison. And with me this week is Justin Bott, the Media Information Officer from Services Australia, and we're talking about retirement. Now, before we went to the break, Justin, we were talking about age, you know, the three important ages, 60, 65 and 67. And one of the things that I'm finding of interest, ladies and gentlemen, I do engage in social media and again, depending on your flavour, but I actually see Justin coming across my feed in other bits of media that he does, and it's nice to see. But what I'm also getting in my feed are various licensed financial planners, and the topic is about how much should you be retiring with? Because superannuation, wonderful gift that was given to us by a politician back in the 90s, and here we are today in 2026 with a $5 trillion dollar industry, and it keeps growing and growing, but not everybody's got what necessarily may be the right share. Now, there's an agency, I think it's AFSA, the Australian Financial Services, something like that. I can't remember, but there's an organisation out there that says, we think this is the number that you need in today's terms. And I think I saw the number about $77,000 a year to be able to be comfortable. Mm-hmm. Now, a financial planner then came out and said, that's bollocks. We think it should be, and they use the number, roughly $122,000 for a couple. So, Justin, from, I guess, and I'm not asking you to be prescriptive here, but I guess from a government perspective, is there a number that Services Australia says this is what you should try and get to, or, you know, this is where we think you should be, or it's very much open to everybody to interpret differently?
1: Yeah. Look, we don't say that there should be a number. And the reason we don't say that there should be a number is because I don't think there is necessarily a number. So I searched how much do I need to have a comfortable retirement, and when I got up to over 10,000 responses, what that taught me is that everybody's saying something different and there's no universal concept.
0: You bet.
1: And there really shouldn't be. And the reason that I don't think there should be is because everybody's idea of a comfortable retirement is entirely different. So if my idea of a comfortable retirement is to jump into the combi and try and fish every lake in Australia, then my costs are going to be very different to somebody whose comfortable retirement is that want to visit the grandkids in the UK every 2 years. There's going to be a lot more money required for international travel if that's part of my retirement plan instead of just traveling around the countryside. And neither of them are wrong. It's just which is the one that's the retirement that you're after. So the question about retirement is not about whether I have a fixed figure. It's about more, what do I want my retirement to be like? What do I want it to look like? What's my idea of goals, and what do I want to be living, the retirement that I want to be living, not what my neighbours tell me I should be living, or TV or radio or whoever else tells me I should be living, but the one I actually want. And then how much am I going to need in the way of resources to make that happen? And once I've figured out how much I need to work and the resources to make that happen, that tells me when I'm ready to retire. So if I worked out that I needed $500,000 to live the retirement lifestyle that I was after, and I'm now at $620,000 and rising, and I should be asking, but well, why? What's the purpose of continuing to work if that comfortable retirement right there ready for me to go? So, and the same thing is if it's the other way around. If I want $620,000 for the comfortable retirement and I've only got $500,000, then maybe I shouldn't be retiring at 67. Maybe I need to keep working for a little bit longer to build the resources to be the level that I want to live that comfortable retirement that I'm after. But it's personal. It's very different from one person to another. Now, I'm just going to throw something else in there. You mentioned the amount of money that's sitting in super, completely off topic, but since you mentioned it, the ATO, so the Australian Taxation Office, has just come out and told everybody that they've got roughly $27 billion in lost super.
0: Wow.
1: So at the moment, there's somewhere in the vicinity of $27 billion in lost superannuation, which means that there's people that may have multiple superannuation funds, have forgotten about the number of superannuation funds that they have, and they may have a share of $27 billion waiting to be paid out to them. This is completely aside from everything else we're talking about, but they only came out with it a little while ago. So you can go to the Australian Taxation Office website, so ato.gov.au, and search lost super there. You can also do this from MyGov. So if you go to your MyGov account linked to your ATO record, you can actually find if you've got any lost super through there as well. I have looked. I do not have any lost super. I was disappointed. None of it was mine, but it would have been nice if it was, but it's got to be somebody's. So,
0: It's got to be somebody's. So, look, I guess some of the questions we were talking about before we went to air, around super and the like, we cover super a lot on the show because it is vitally important. And we're now at 12%. There are many countries around the world that look at our superannuation system with envy. It is the envy of the first world, what we can do and where we're at. And I always like referring people to three phases of retirement. And again, I got this from estate planning people. There's active retirement, passive retirement, and then there's decline. And obviously, when you think about those terms, they're all very health related. They're not dollar related. They are health related. And I guess one of the aspects around what it takes to be comfortable, I guess Justin relates back to frame of mind, I guess, and what constitutes what comfort is, but also, are you healthy enough to necessarily enjoy doing stuff? And I'm just going to use stuff as that word. And stuff can mean a whole range of different things to a whole range of different people. And everybody's right. There's no wrong answer in that regard. I think the other aspect as well that and this is where, when you're in this industry as a fund manager, I come across a lot of divergent views, particularly now the budget's come out and people are getting up in arms about capital gains tax and CGT discounts and the like. And the purpose of superannuation is something that this current administration is now going at pains to try and explain. And I keep having these discussions with younger people as well. The purpose of superannuation is not intergenerational wealth transfer. That's not what it's for. And one of the biggest issues that the SMSF Association, Australian Shareholders Association, all the advocacy groups I come across, I keep getting the messages wrong. That's not what super is for. And the biggest complaint that the ATO probably has right now is that people aren't spending their super.
1: You're right in saying that. So the purpose of superannuation is to build wealth while you're working. This is compulsory saving where your employer is putting money aside on your behalf. And that is to enjoy that superannuation when you're retired. So when you actively choose to retire, when you're 65 years of age, you're able to access your super. Everybody can at 65, whether you're working or not. Now, there's nothing that says you have to do anything at that point. There's no, you must do this with your superannuation. You can pull the whole lot off, pay a mortgage off on the family home, which is becoming more and more common. You could be pulling it all out and just shoving it into a bank account because you don't like the way the world is working. You could buy investment properties. You can buy shares directly. You can do whatever you want with your super. You can give the whole lot away if you wanted to. But it's intended to go into an income stream. And the most common income stream, I'm sure you guys have spoken about on this channel beforehand, is account-based pensions.
0: Yep.
1: Now, these vehicles are mathematically designed to run out of money. They're mathematically designed to make you spend everything within the fund. So super's purpose is to make you save, and account-based pensions' purpose is to make you spend.
0: Can you say that again, please?
1: So superannuation's purpose is to make you save money. That's the compulsory saving. An account-based pension's purpose is actually to make you spend the money that you've saved. It's a completely different change.
0: Exactly.
1: They do that through the minimum payments that you're required to take. So if you have money in a super and you move it into account-based pension, you can't just have it sit there and do nothing. You are required by law to take a drawdown. And that drawdown gets bigger as you get older. So at 65, it's 5%, then 75, it starts moving up. When you're in your 80s and 90s, it's moving to 9, 11, 14%. And as you can imagine, you can't draw down 14% or 9% out of your fund just relying on investment return to manage that. You are going to be using capital to top up that amount of money, which means as you're spending capital to get the money, the pension that you have to take from the fund, your capital is getting smaller. Therefore, as you continue to take 9% from the balance of the fund, you're going to be drawing more and more capital. And as that you get older, that amount gets bigger. Now, I've heard in the past that the idea of a perfect account-based pension is the one that hits $0 on the day that you die.
0: Perfect.
1: So you spent all of your life to save it, and then you spent all of your retirement to spend it, and there's nothing left over for the next generation. Now, the nice thing about them is that there is this very nice trade-off that comes with this compulsory drawdown. So I must take money. Where's the big benefit for me? And the big benefit for you, certainly if you've got your money over the limits, you haven't got too much in them, is that you're able to take advantage of their zero tax environment. So when you're over 60 years of age, as long as you're under the upper limits of the amount of money that you're allowed to put into one of these products, there's no tax paid on any of it. There's no tax paid on the pension that you're getting from it. There's no tax paid on any interest that you earn within the fund. There's no tax paid on any lump sums you take out of the fund, and there's no capital gains tax paid on any assets that are sold within the fund. So there's this completely tax-free environment, but the trade-off to access it is knowing that I am going to be eventually using my capital. Now, when it's 5% minimum, I can well and truly be investing to get better than 5% returns, and I'm still able to watch my fund grow. I'm drawing down 5 and maybe earning an average of 8, so my fund is still growing. But then it jumps. And so it gets to a point where it's just unreasonable to expect me in my mid-80s to try and pursue the levels of return to manage a 9% or 11% drawdown. It's just not a reasonable thing to do. And so I'm going to be watching my capital be depleted and eventually my capital will be spent, because that's what they're meant to do.
0: I love it. Thank you.
1: It's not an accident. It's a mathematical requirement these funds.
0: Yeah. By design.
1: Now, and it's really important to know that as you go in.
0: Yeah.
1: So it's no surprises. This is what they're designed to do. I acknowledge that. I take that on board and then use it. I can obviously pull out whenever I want to.
0: Yeah.
1: But this is the experience I'm going to get when I put this amount of money into an account-based pension, which is why it could be part of the retirement plan, might not be the whole retirement plan or portfolio, but it could be a solid part.
0: And I guess in rounding out this discussion, one of the nice graphs I saw on one of these feeds from a financial planner is, as this particular drawdown started at about 1.8 million, drew down, and by the time this particular case study got to their mid-80s, there was another little bar that started coming up underneath it, and that was the age pension. So even somebody that starts off not having an age pension can get the age pension later. So let's round out and quickly cover off what is age pension eligibility.
1: Yeah, you're quite right. So it may be that an age pension age, we already mentioned age pension age is 67, so that's how old you have to be in order to get a pension. You've got to meet the residency requirements, which is 10 years as an Australian resident, at least 5 years continuous within that 10-year period of time. So they're your basic eligibility requirements. I've got to be 67 and older, and I have to be living in Australia for at least 10 years with 5 years continuous. Then how much pension you get is going to be determined by your income and assets. So whether I can get a pension means that I have to have income and assets under those income and asset tests. So there's a point where the pension can't be paid because I'm either earning too much or I own too much. Now, from the 20th of March, and these all change on the 20th of March, 1st of July, 20th of September, these figures change. But as of the 20th of March, if I'm a single person, I'm allowed to have $68,114.80 per annum in accessible income while my pension is still payable under the income test. As a member of a couple, that's $104,020.80 combined in accessible income where it can be paid under the income test. When we're looking at the asset test, so the amount of things that you own, if I am a single homeowner, so I own the home that I live in, then I'm allowed to have $722,000 worth of assets, in most cases not including the family home, to be eligible for the under the assets test. Or for a member of a couple, it's $1,085,000 in combined assets under the assets test for it to be paid under those.
0: Right. Okay. And we're going to need to cut off now. Justin, such a big topic. Always a pleasure to have you on Dollars and Making Sense. Thanks for being with us. And until the next time, it's adios.
1: Thank you. Always a pleasure.

0: insecurity. It comes after a day of intense hostilities in Lebanon and follows concerns that continued fighting would undermine the peace deal between the United States and Iran. Shortly after the truce began, there were reports of further Israeli strikes in the south of Lebanon.
1: National Radio News, produced by Charles Sturt University, the Community Radio Network, and supported by the Community Broadcasting Foundation.
2: Hello, welcome to Wellbeing. I'm your host, Guy Murphy. Today my guest is University of Newcastle alumni and medical director of Newcastle-based organisation Sleep Medicine, Dr. Antonio Ambrighetti. Thank you for joining me on the show today, Antonio.
3: Thank you for having me.
2: Not a problem. So to start us off, how closely linked are sleep quality and mental health in your clinical experience?
3: Well, both are very strictly linked. Virtually, you can't have mental health illness without sleep disturbances, and often sleep disturbances predate mental health problem. And the reason for this is that the area of the brain that regulate sleep and wake and emotions is very strictly linked. And I must make the point that we talk about sleep and wake, meaning there's only one function. Often people say, what can I do at bedtime? And the answer is, you can do many things, but what you do during the day is as important to sleep as vice versa.
2: Right, okay. And what are some important things that we can do during the day?
3: Well, during the day is when you have experience, contact with other people, where your emotions need to come to the fore, because if you have, say, past trauma or issue at the time, a work or personal issue, those kinds of emotions will affect sleep. And by the same token, if you don't sleep well, you don't function well during the day. But it's a bilateral relationship. It's like one coin, two facets.
2: And what are some warning signs that suggest that poor sleep is starting to affect someone's emotional well-being?
3: Well, what we know and what has been well established is that, for example, if you have insomnia, or be it difficulties falling asleep or difficult stay asleep, it can predate even up to 12 months episode of clinical depression. So the person will find himself or herself awake at 3 o'clock in the morning and then not being able to fall asleep again, or not on and off until the lights come on. Often that is a sign that there could be some emotional health issue in the background. And that can be even months before a clinical depression manifests itself.
2: That's really interesting. So do you think that, you know, does poor sleep generally, you know, is that a precursor to mental health issues like depression and so on, or is it the other way around? Is depression a precursor, or can it work in both ways?
3: They're both correct. Okay, so lots of people who don't sleep well then develop depression. People who are depressed don't sleep well. One reason is that in depression, hormone like cortisone, which is a kind of a wake hormone, a stress hormone, are very high at nighttime, and they tend to wake the person up. If you take the example of, say, shift workers, for example, who are chronically sleep deprived, they have an increased risk of depression, increased risk of cardiovascular problem, increased risk of interpersonal problems such as family separation and so forth. So sleep and emotional issue are strictly linked.
2: Yeah, interesting. Moving on, one of the services that your organization offers is investigating abnormal behavior during sleep. Can you please explain the causes for things like sleepwalking and acting out dreams?
3: Yes, so the the acting out dream, which technically is called REM sleep behavior disorder, tend to occur mostly after the age of 50, more commonly men. And it's a condition where normally when we are in REM, in rapid eye movement, the muscle go paralyzed, because that's why we don't act out dreams. But as we get older, particularly if there is a family history or neurodegenerative conditions such as dementia or Parkinson's disease. In some people, the muscles don't go floppy when we are dreaming. So the person act out dreams. Sometimes they can swing the arm and hit the bedside partner. Sometimes they can jump off the bed and cause significant injury. So the reason why people act out dreams, which is more common after the age of 50, is because the normal mechanism whereby the muscle go floppy during dreaming doesn't happen. And there is a genetic predisposition, but also certain medication like all the antidepressants can make it more likely to occur. With sleepwalking or sleep talking is slightly different. It's very common in childhood, almost up to 17-18% of children can do that. And then after the puberty, they improve. And that is due to the fact that the boundaries between being awake and being asleep are not sharp. So they are overlapping period whereby the brain is asleep, but the body is not. So people can have a simple sleepwalking, such as sitting up in bed, looking around and go back to sleep, or complex sleepwalking, where the person get out of bed, go to the kitchen. Sometimes there are well documented cases where the person can get out of the house, go into the car, and drive while basically not being fully conscious. And it's due to the fact that there is no overlap between being awake and being asleep. And there is a genetic predisposition. So if you have both parents who are sleepwalkers, you have an 80% chance of sleepwalking. And the most important trigger is lack of sleep. If you are sleep deprived, you tend to do this more.
2: So you mentioned men over 50 specifically.
3: More common in men. And more common if you have a family history or condition like Alzheimer's disease or Parkinson's disease, what we normally call neurodegenerative condition. Now, that is an important thing because often people come and are concerned, saying, will I develop dementia, will I develop Parkinson's disease? Well, it is a possibility, but need not to be. So the condition cannot be cured, can only be treated, and we have effective way of treating it. Probably the most effective medication we have is called clonazepam, but sometimes we use melatonin in high dose for the acting out dreams.
2: Okay. But what is it about men over 50 that, you know, why are these sort of predisposing factors to that sort of thing?
3: It is a kind of an aging process, right? As we get older, most of our function are not up to scratch. And particularly men, obviously there is a genetic predisposition. And as you get older, these mechanisms which normally don't allow us to act out dreams because the muscles go paralyzed, don't function anymore. And the biological reason is obviously not clear, but we know the medication, like all the antidepressants, can make it worse.
2: And we've spoken a little bit about depression already, but can chronic insomnia contribute to anxiety as well? And how do you approach treatment when both anxiety and depression are present?
3: Yes, that's an interesting question. So the answer is yes. Insomnia can lead to poor daytime functioning. Sorry. And therefore, that can lead to depressed mood, irritability, and in people who are anxious, increase their anxiety. Now, for a long time, if you're going back 20, 30 years, the idea was don't worry much about sleep. Once you treat the depression, once you treat the the anxiety, sleep will improve. And the answer clearly is not, meaning that someone can have a successful management of the depression, but the sleep disturbance persists. So when you're dealing with this kind of combination, you need to treat the depression and the sleep problem. And usually nowadays we tend to use cognitive behavioral therapy, which can be useful for the depression and cognitive behavioral therapy for insomnia, also very successful. Plus, sometimes we had to use medication.
2: What are some of the most common misconceptions people have about sleep and mental health?
3: Well, in my experience, the majority of people come and say to me, what can I do at bedtime in order to sleep better? Because if I sleep better, I function better during the day. That's the way people see the issue. The issue in reality is a 50-50. So I can explain what they can do at bedtime to try to improve the quality of sleep. But what they do from 8 a.m. until 8 p.m. is just as valuable. If we don't address the daytime, nighttime, bedtime changes are not very effective. So often people are looking for something to be done at bedtime. But I try to switch the focus, not just bedtime, but also daytime. So if you are a person who is in a job who is unsatisfactory, there is bullying at work, if there are interpersonal issues, if there is family issue, those issues have to be addressed, because otherwise the sleep quality will not improve. So it's a two-way road, bedtime, daytime. And often people instead say, yeah, no, I want something in order to sleep better at night, and I can explain what can be done, but I emphasize that review of what's happened during the day is paramount.
2: You're listening to Wellbeing. My guest today is Dr. Antonio Ambrighetti, Medical Director of Newcastle-based organization Sleep Medicine. So, you know, are there any things that we can do regularly that you can think of? Like, you know, you mentioned obviously dealing with things like interpersonal struggles and family yeah. troubles and that sort of thing. But in more general, you know, more broadly, what are some things that we can do throughout the day to make sure that we're in the right frame of mind to set yeah. ourselves up for a good sleep?
3: So I normally refer to either psychology or psychiatrist or the family doctor. But the important thing is that if there is an issue during the day, the person need to be mindful of how painful the situation is. Let's say you have a breakdown in a family situation. It's extremely painful emotionally. The person need to be able to acknowledge the painful emotions during the day, because if you try to repress it, then it'll come up at nighttime. Or if you're doing a job that you don't want to do, but you have to keep doing the job because of financial reason, you need to acknowledge that you are in a job that you don't like, or that you're bullied, and therefore it's important that those emotions come out during the day, because if they don't come up during the day, if you don't acknowledge them, they'll come up at nighttime and they disturb your sleep. And then the person is not sleeping well, so is not functioning well during the day. So that lead to a depressed mood, irritability, and so forth.
2: Right. It sounds to me, though, that could be quite difficult for someone who, you know, for instance, has, like, medically resistant depression or something. Like, what say a person...
3: Absolutely.
2: Yeah, so let's say a person who is experiencing those problems, you know, they do address it during the day, but then it just, you know, it bothers them so much, or it's such a reoccurring issue for them that it comes up at night time as well.
3: Yes, but let me give you an example. We know that probably 8 out of 10 people with depression tend to have insomnia, but about 2 out of 10 tend to have increased sleepiness tendency, right? And we know that, for example, in the case you mentioned, medication-resistant insomnia, depression, the use of stimulant medication during the day, medication like Ritalin or Modafinil, that allow the person to be more alert, improve then during the day, then sleep time become of better quality. So it's very important that there's an example of how improving the function during the day by the use of medication like Modafinil or Ritalin, which they are commonly used by psychiatrists in drug-resistant depression, improve improve the nighttime.
2: Interesting. So taking a stimulant medication like Ritalin or modafinil can actually lead to improved sleep.
3: Improved daytime functioning, yeah. And doing so improve nighttime, yes.
2: Okay, that's really interesting. And so moving on, how does poor sleep affect the body's ability to recover from illness or injury?
3: Because the same part of the brain which affect sleep and wake affect emotions, the hypothalamus, the amygdala that you probably have heard of, also coordinate the immune system. So, for example, we don't do it in human, of course, but in animal, if you sleep deprive an animal for 72 hours, they often die. They become progressively sicker with ulceration in their fur, and then they die. So when you are sleep deprived, your immune system is depressed, and therefore that leads to more susceptibility, more likely to get infection.
2: Right. So it's simply just it's a lack of rest and function of those immune.
3: Yeah, lack of sleep lead to a depression in the immune system.
2: Okay. And let's have a little bit of a chat about sleep apnea, because that's another thing that you are quite well versed in. So how does sleep apnea affect overall quality of life beyond simply feeling tired?
3: Well, first of all, sleep apnea is not really one condition, but there are a degree of severity, okay? When you look at sleep apnea, often people focus on how many times per hour the person stops breathing. That probably not the most important parameter. The most important parameter is how low the oxygen goes when the person stops breathing. So when that happens, not only the person's sleep is broken, therefore they feel tired in the morning, but it also increases cardiovascular and metabolic risk. So people who have sleep apnea often have increased risk of type 2 diabetes, have an increased risk of high blood pressure, increased risk of heart attack and stroke. So beyond fragmentation of sleep, which lead to waking up in the morning feeling tired, there's also increase medical risk quite broadly.
2: Okay, interesting. Are you seeing more sleep problems in younger people than when you first started practicing?
3: Yes, that's happening because what we see in younger people is what we call circadian rhythm problem or body clock problem. So because of our society, the way we live, we see people that, particularly young people, who are unable to fall asleep before midnight, sometimes 1 o'clock, sometimes 2 o'clock. And that has to do with the body clock, meaning there is a popular say that goes that you can be willing to go to bed, but you can't will to fall asleep. We fall asleep only when our body physiology is ready to fall asleep. And as you probably know, there are people who are early to bed, early to rise, and people who are late to bed and late to rise. Now, when we go through puberty, the body clock becomes later and later and later. And sometimes there are people who can't fall asleep until 2 o'clock, 3 o'clock. And that creates a massive problem, because if you're a student and you don't fall asleep until 1 o'clock and you have to get up at 7, you will be constantly sleep deprived. So when you go to school, you're basically not fully awake until midday. Then there is recess, and then there's very little left. So in a younger population, say early teenager, late teenager, sometime early 20s, we see lots of people with a body clock problem. Because let's say you are, 18 years old, who normally doesn't fall asleep until 1 o'clock, there's no point in going to bed at 9 p.m. because you'll be there twisting your finger, getting more and more angry because you want to fall asleep, but you're not able to fall asleep. You're falling asleep is not a willed action. So what we see in younger people are body clock problem. We saw people who are affected by the use of recreational drugs. That's the most common nowadays.
2: And do you think that social media and phones and that sort of thing have to do with it, or is it mostly, the rise of the use of recreational drugs, like you said?
3: No. There is a question of physiology, as I said, as the child become a man or a woman, the body clock tend to be delayed past midnight. If also you are interacting socially with friends and texting and so forth, or for example, we see people who play game with the West Coast of the United States until 3-4 o'clock in the morning. So that kind of behavior is incompatible with a normal day functioning. And of course, that is okay until you are a teenager, but when you start having to have a job, then you won't be able to cope. So there's a physiological issue plus current situation with telephone, texting, and so forth.
2: And my next question, you mentioned earlier that people often ask you what's a good before bed routine, and that, the things during the day are equally as important. But I do want to talk a little bit about what an ideal bedtime routine might look like. So could you explain that for us, please?
3: Sorry, say again the last bit.
2: I just wanted to ask, what does an ideal bedtime routine look like?
3: Yeah, so first of all, you need to decide what kind of, what we call chronotype, what kind of body clock you have, okay? The early people are people that by 9 o'clock, 9 p.m., they have to go to bed, right? Don't ask them to do anything because then they're unable to focus. And then by 6 o'clock in the morning, they are up and running in the house. The late people are the ones that can't fall asleep until about 11:30, 12 midnight. These are people that between 6 p.m. and midnight are very active, very productive. So first of all, you need to establish what kind of body clock you have. And as I said, for someone who's a late person to bed, there's no point in going to bed at 9 because you will be awake until 11:30. Second is important rule is regularity of your sleep and wake pattern. So if you are kind of person that go to bed one night at 11, another night at 9, the body clock become kind of jet lag, what we call social jet lag, right? The lack of regularity is an important issue. So the person should endeavor as much as possible to go to bed at the same time every night, get up at the same time in the morning, and expose themselves to bright light. When we say bright light, we refer to light outside in the shade. So the exposure to bright light in the morning is very important to regulate sleep and wake. So establish what kind of person you are. Are you an early to bed or late to bed? And then maintain a regular bedtime and regular get-up time, including weekends. And if at all possible, try to expose yourself to 40 to 60 minutes of bright light, which is outside in the shade. So those are very important routine. Then if you are a busy person, sometimes people take home problem from work. The important thing would be to put a limit, meaning you think about these things, you write it down with a plan, and then you leave it. Because otherwise, if you keep thinking about issue at work or personal issue until you're falling asleep, that will affect your sleep. So one good practice is to even write it down in a diary, what the issues are, and you leave it until the following morning. So establish your body clock, maintain a regular bedtime, regular get-up time, including weekends, and light exposure is not very well understood, but very, very important.
2: Interesting. So 40 to 60 minutes of outdoor light per day.
3: At the moment, sunrise is 10 to 7, I think. So if you had the possibility, have breakfast in the veranda, go for a walk for half an hour, 40 minutes. When we are in winter, like next month and so forth, just now, sometimes we lend our patient green blue light goggles. That's one other way to deliver light. And people say, hey, to get up at 5:30, there's no lights now. So In our service, we often use green blue light goggles to deliver light in the morning.
2: Interesting. Is it best for us to rest just after the sun's gone down and wake up with the sun, as you know our ancestors did for thousands of years, or does that not matter as much? And it's, you know, it's more.
3: That's right. So our ancestors, they were going to bed with the light and getting up with the light, going to bed at dark and getting up with the light. However, that's not practical. Right? That's not practical in our society. So minimization of light at nighttime is important. Instead, exposure to bright light in the morning is also very important.
2: Yep.
3: So I would say that, as I said, it depends on the individual. And sometimes people say, but how much sleep do I need, right? The only answer to that question is having a week when you are on holiday, you're going to bed when your body is ready, getting up when you are ready. That will tell you what kind of routine your body will follow. And we know, for example, that we tend to wake up about 2 hours after the trough of the body temperature, which is usually around 4 o'clock in the morning. So the only way to know how much do I need to sleep, because you might be a person who needs 7 hours or someone...

0: there, and welcome back to Fourth Estate, the show where we don't just examine the media, but we hear directly from the journalists who've helped shape it. From Gadigal and Sydney, I'm Tina Quinn. Thanks for joining me. Today we return to our long-form In Profile series, where we sit down with some of the most influential figures in Australian journalism to reflect on their careers, their craft, and the forces which have shaped both the media and the nation over time. Well, I think it's fair to say that today's guest is someone who's witnessed those changes from closer than most.
1: Dairy farmers took their protest over the plight of their industry to Melbourne today. Barry Cassidy.
2: To the sound of drumbeats, 4,000 dairy farmers marched down Williams and Collins Street and virtually brought the city to a standstill.
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4: Good evening. We're now in the last week of the Victorian state election campaign.
5: With that benefit, would you have been a tougher leader in this situation?
6: Well, we've introduced...
7: Mr Lynch, the campaign is now over and your government has been returned. So with the advantage of hindsight, do you feel in any way you acted imprudently?
8: No, I think that the resignation itself was the right step at the right time.
7: Was it right, though, for you to be seen to be involved in some way with land speculation?
8: Well, that's a matter of the allegations that have been made, and I can assure you...
9: To what extent Mr Peacock's attack has damaged Mr Fraser's credibility can only be tested by time, but there's no doubt the government's credibility has suffered. The Prime Minister admitted as much when he asked why Mr Peacock had chosen Parliament to damage a great political party. In Canberra, Barry Cassidy.
10: As these children will testify, Sichuan province is best known as the home of the giant panda. And that, certainly in public relations terms, is Mr Hawke's major reason for being here.
11: Certainly a fairly big swing compared to some of the other safe Liberal seats. Barry.
12: Well, Beverly, I think the most impressive performer for the Labor Party tonight has undoubtedly been Robert Ray. He went almost 3 hours without once reaching for his pipe, but as you can see, with the empty seat next to me now, he has finally succumbed.
13: Harry, is there anything that John Howard isn't claiming as a mandate?
14: His mandate's a bit like a prism, isn't it? You can hold it up to the light and just about read whatever you like into it.
15: The battle surely is about who will control Kosovo in the long term. Would you now say that it's not really possible that this territory could ever be part of Yugoslavia into the future?
16: Well, the Belgrade government is certainly making that difficult at the moment.
17: The Prime Minister joins us live from Kirribilli House. Good morning, Prime Minister.
18: Good morning, Barry.
17: Prime Minister joins us from Adelaide Studios. Good morning and welcome.
19: Good morning, Barry.
17: Prime Minister, good morning.
20: Good morning, Barry.
17: Why do you want to be Prime Minister? Prime Minister, welcome to the program.
21: That was very good advice, wasn't it?
17: Prime Minister, thanks for joining us in the studio.
19: Thanks, Barry. Commiserations yesterday, but it was a great spectacle and well done, West Coast.
17: Thank you for that. Doesn't help.
22: Asylum seekers. Now, clearly turning back the boats will impact on our relationship with Indonesia. Why did you not discuss this issue with President Yudhoyono when you met him this week?
23: Well, I don't talk about what I discussed with President Yudhoyono, Barry.
22: No, but it's clear that you didn't discuss it with him. Now, why did you not discuss it? Is it because you were troubled about what he might say?
23: Again...
17: He's doing Rove tonight, of course, so you must be chuffed that he asked you to do the politics while he does vaudeville.
20: Barry, I'm here to answer your questions. So there's two ways this interview can go. You can act like a jilted lover and we can do that for several minutes.
17: Are you really an admirer of Vladimir Putin? They were partly to blame for the MH17 crash that killed 35 Australians. Vladimir Putin is the leader of that country.
20: That is disgusting what's happened. All right.
17: Well, then how can you have any admiration for somebody like that?
20: Well, did he push the button?
17: Somebody put on your Facebook that you look like the loosest unit in the parliament.
22: Well, Australia has a new Prime Minister and once again, you had nothing to do with it. Kevin Rudd is back, resurrected, reformed, he says, with a new front bench and eager to make changes in key policy areas. Tony Abbott and coalition strategists now have to reassess everything. No longer can anything be taken for granted. And Julia Gillard is quitting politics altogether, having said she understood why her colleagues cracked under the weight of poor opinion polls.
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24: 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We can only guess as to whether there is a ceiling and when that might be reached. But now, for the first time, polls, two of them, including Redridge, are showing them with a higher primary vote than the governing Labor Party. So here's the timeline.
0: Few figures in Australian political journalism have had a front row seat to power quite like Barry Cassidy. In fact, for more than five decades, he's been one of the defining voices of the genre, covering Canberra through eras of reform, crisis, leadership turmoil, and profound media transformation. Barry Cassidy first arrived in the Federal Press Gallery in 1979, beginning what would become one of the most remarkable and multifaceted careers in Australian political reporting. He worked as a political correspondent for the ABC across both TV and radio, then served as political editor of the 7:30 Report, and has reported from two of the world's major political capitals, Washington during the rise of Bill Clinton, and later Brussels as the ABC's European correspondent. But Cassidy also crossed briefly to the other side of politics itself, serving as senior press secretary and advisor to Prime Minister Bob Hawke during one of the most defining reform periods in modern Australian history. In later years, he'd become one of the country's most recognisable political broadcasters through programmes like Meet the Press and, of course, Insiders, a programme he himself created and helped turn into essential Sunday morning viewing for politically engaged Aussies. Across all of it, Barry Cassidy developed a reputation for calm analysis, sharp political instincts, and a style of interviewing that favoured substance over theatre, something that feels increasingly rare in today's media environment. And it's our great pleasure to have him in studio with us now. Barry Cassidy, a warm welcome to Fourth Estate.
1: Thanks, Dean. It's great to be here.
0: So, listening back to all of that, I could sort of see there was a mixture of a bit of surprise, bemusement. Did all of it kind of come back to you? Were there things that you'd forgotten, or
1: some of it? The demonstration in Melbourne, I've forgotten. That would have been probably in the 70s, in the late 70s.
0: 1976?
1: 76, right. You missed the great sign-off, though. There was an occasion when I went to one of the more exotic places, travelling with Andrew Peacock to about seven countries, and we ended up on the Khyber Pass on the Pakistan border. And I did a piece to Canberra and signed off for the ABC, Barry Cassidy, the Khyber Pass for ABC News. And then I thought, look, just as a joke for the people back home, I'll do a second sign-off. And I said, Barry Cassidy, up the Khyber Pass for ABC News. And you can predict what happened next.
0: That's what went
1: to
0: air.
1: They messed up the tapes. And the second one went to air. Well, I got the blame for it. And I really think it was my fault.
0: So, I mean, you've had a pretty big career, big life. You've seen a lot of different things. You've had a front row seat to history all across the world, not just here in Australia. Pretty good for a small country town boy who grew up in Chilton, population 900 when you were born.
1: And it's still about 900.
0: Look,
1: is interesting in this sense that the story that I just told you about involving Pakistan and the Khyber Pass, that was on a trip with Andrew Peacock, and I was 30 at that point, and when I was told I had to go on this trip, I had to go out and get a passport. I didn't have one. So I'd been nowhere until 30, and then it all happened in a rush.
0: Wow. So tell me a little bit about the town of Chilton, besides the fact that it's, population 900 possibly still.
1: Yeah.
0: It's in northeast Victoria.
1: Northeast Victoria, yeah.
0: Mm-hmm.
1: It's in an area that's sort of wine-growing country now, but it's a beautiful country. It's old. It's gold-digging country, and so it's they're kind of all sister towns with Beechworth, Yackandandah, Rutherglen, those kind of places, and they're all steeped in history, and all of those towns have still got the veranda posts all the way down the street on either side, and so it was a great place to grow up with. It had just an enormous sense of history about it.
0: Right. And so lots of places for a young kid to sort of explore and...
1: Yeah, well, the whole town, I suppose, was sort of the playground from a young kid.
0: Yeah.
1: And there was no... you could just go anywhere you liked, and you didn't even have to tell your parents where you were. You just came back at mealtimes. It was that kind of life. And so, even though we had very little, it just didn't feel that way because the whole town seemed to me to be, have very little, but we managed to enjoy it. In retrospect, I don't regret a moment of it. I think it was a great way to grow up.
0: Mm. And four brothers and one sister, where do you fall in that procession?
1: Right in the middle.
0: Well,
1: in the middle of the five boys.
0: Mm-hmm.
1: Yeah, my sister was born before World War II and the rest of us afterwards.
0: If we, fast forward to 13-year-old Barry Cassidy, where did he find the chutzpah to walk into the office of the town's local paper, the Federal Standard, and say to the editor,
2: Look, the match reports, they're not too great. I could do them for you if you wanted.
1: The editor was a guy called Ben Hicks. He owned the paper, the Federal Standard. It had four pages and came out once a week. So I just said to him, look, I think I could do this. And he said, oh, look, you can have a go, right, for one week. And I did it, and then I did it for 5 years. And so I would sit there at the football game and take notes throughout and then write it up and drop it under his door on a Monday morning before I went off to catch the school bus, and it would be printed about Tuesday or Wednesday. And anyway, they liked it. And, yeah, it lasted for 5 years.
2: So you left school after year 10, is that right?
1: No. In year 10, all of my family had left school by year 10.
2: Right.
1: And it was expected that I do that as well, and my parents wanted that to happen because they couldn't really afford to keep me around. And I applied for two jobs in particular. One was with the bank, the local bank, and I didn't get it in Chilton, and then another was at a shoe store in Wodonga, and I didn't get that either. And so I thought, well, I've just got to go back to school. And I often think, you know, in retrospect, what would have happened if I'd been given one of those jobs?
2: Yeah.
1: I don't know what would have happened, but I didn't get them. And I went back to school, and by a year 11, I was at a school in Rutherglen, Mount Carmel College, which was a boarding school for girls. Mm-hmm. And there were about 80 girls, and they, being Catholics, they couldn't lock out the local Catholic boys. Mm. And so there were about 20 of us. And that was quite an experience. But by the time I got to year 11, they couldn't do a year 12. And so I went off to Rutherglen High School for the last year. So I got through. But I, even then, I thought, now what happens? I've done year 12. And Ben Hicks, back to Ben Hicks again, said to me, there's a job going at the Border Mail in Albury, and I think you should apply for it. And I said, I'd have no chance. And he said, I think you should apply. And what I didn't realise is that Ben Hicks' best mate was a bloke called Cliff Mott. The Mott families owned the Border Mail, and he'd had a word with him about it. So I think the whole thing was stitched up. I walked in there for the interview, extremely nervous, not expecting to get it. And clearly there'd been all sorts of conversations before I got there, and I knew within hours that I had the job.
2: So
1: all of that, you know, football writing came to fruition in the end.
2: So that this is now, what, 1968? You're about 18?
1: Yeah, that's about right, yeah. Mm-hmm. Yeah.
2: Do you remember, so obviously as a cadet you get sent on a lot of different rounds.
1: Yeah.
2: Were there any particular ones that appealed to you?
1: No, but as I was a kind of the general rounds person, and what you do, of course, is that nobody had any mobile phones. You could ring a switchboard, but that wouldn't get you through to anybody, really. So you just hoofed it around town every day, and you'd do the same thing. And I'd go to the ambulance station, the police station, the town hall. I'd also go to the Pastors Protection Society and all of these kind of places. And every day you would just check in and see what's going on and see if anybody had any ideas about stories. And the Lord Mayor of Albury back then was a guy called Cleaver Bunton. Mm-hmm. And Cleaver Bunton was the senator that came in during the tumultuous years of the Whitlam government. Yeah, he was brought in to prevent a Labor senator filling the spot. So he became quite famous there for a bit. But Cleaver Bunton, as well as Mayor, also read the news on the ABC, so he fancied that he was a bit of a reporter himself. And I would walk into his office and he would say, you know, sit down, lady. And then he would just start dictating a story to me. And he would dictate the commas. Albury City Council has decided to spend $20,000 on, you know, upgrading vegetation along Dean Street, comma. The Mayor of Albury, Cleaver Bunton, said today. That's the way he did it to me. He dictated the story. And it was pretty clean copy. And quite often I would just take all these notes and go back and type it out. But that's, he felt he had that kind of control. And he used me, because he wouldn't have had a press secretary of his own back then. Nobody did. And so he felt that he could do that. And so he treated me as his own personal press secretary.
2: How fortuitous as well. Was there at any point that you kind of started to go, I could... maybe, I don't know if this is quite right, maybe I could be a little bit more discerning about what he's telling me here.
1: It took a while for me to realise that I wasn't really practising journalism in its true form and that I should be a little more cynical about what was happening here. And then, of course, issues came up and I would need to challenge him over those issues and do a proper interview. That wasn't always the case. You know, sometimes I just didn't have that material. Mm. And so I operated as a stenographer for a while. But eventually, I think we sorted out a better working relationship.
2: Cleaver Bunton, he sounds like a character off Green Acres or Petticoat Junction.
1: His brother was Hayden Bunton, it might have been a cousin, who was the Bunton Medal was named after, a very famous footballer from Fitzroy.
2: There you go. And so you were at the Border Mail about a year and then you joined the nearby Shepparton News.
1: Yep.
2: What made you decide to jump ship?
1: Well, I couldn't really see the Albury thing going very much further. And a good friend of mine who was the chief sub-editor at Albury moved to Shepparton and persuaded me to go over. But apart from that, I was covering sport and I was just sort of locked in that, and I couldn't play football and I love football. And so I was signed up to play football in Shepparton. And so it was a kind of a dual thing. I got to play footy and then work for a different news organisation. It was actually smaller than the Border Mail, so it wasn't a particularly progressive step at first.
2: How long were you there for?
1: Not for very long. I was a little over a year, maybe 18 months, and the editor came to me one day and said that, look, we've got to downsize. And we've got to let a couple of people off. And the reason I've chosen you as one of those is because I really do think you can get a job somewhere else and just stay tuned. And the next day I got a call from the editor of the Melbourne Herald who offered me a job. And clearly that had been worked out. So they actually chose to transfer me in the end and not to sack me, which was very good of them. The McPherson family owned the Shepparton News and they're a bit like that. It was kind of a family operation.
2: So, off to the big smoke.
1: Yep.
2: How old were you when you got to Melbourne?
1: 22 by then.
2: Yeah. Was it pretty exciting?
1: Yeah, it was. I didn't, well, because for a start, I was walking into the offices of the Melbourne Herald. Mm. And that was the Herald's Sun, the morning paper, was the biggest selling newspaper in Australia back then. And the Afternoon Herald was still going strong. So it was quite exciting. I had no idea what was in store for me. They sent me up to the police rounds initially, and that didn't really work out for me. I had a guy there was a chief crime reporter called Seaton Ashton, and his nickname was The King, and he insisted that I call him The King along with everybody else, and that didn't sit so well with me. Even though I was 22 years old and from the bush and with no experience, it still struck me as something that I shouldn't have to sign up to. Look, we clearly didn't have a good relationship. Mm. That didn't work out, and I was back in the general newsroom.
2: Mm.
1: And then eventually they sent me off to cover the Supreme Court and the County Court.
2: And that was particularly interesting to you. You found
1: reporting quite... Yeah, I did. I was fascinated by the whole legal system. And I started then to write some, not only just cover the court cases as I sort of uncovered them, but started writing some feature stories around criminal cases and various offences. Yeah, that was quite satisfying for a long time. And I did that for the Herald until, and that's where I was when the ABC offered me a job to do precisely that, to stay where I was, but do it for them.
2: And was that as a radio reporter or a TV reporter?
1: Both. Yeah. I had no experience in television, just so that was tricky.
2: So how did that all come about? How did they kind of spot you and go, this guy might work for television?
1: Just coming into contact with ABC journalists.
2: Right.
1: And they saw how I was operating, and then when a job came up, somebody who had been in contact with obviously recommended me for a position and persuaded me to go around and talk to the editors there. And I don't really, looking back, I don't really know why I made the switch initially, because I was a huge fan of newspapers and particularly the Sun and the Herald at the time. But maybe it was the prospect of broadcast journalism that attracted me in the end. And as I said, you know, television came to Australia at the 56 Olympics, and by this stage we're talking about 76, so it's only 20 years afterwards, so it was all very exciting.
2: And how did you find learning the craft of television? Did that take a bit of getting used to?
1: Or? Yeah, it sure did. there was a lot of embarrassments along the way. I was just... I wasn't necessarily immediately suited to the craft. It's something that I had to spend a bit of time on.
2: What do you mean?
1: The presentation of it all. And I look at them now, and young journalists go on air on these 24-hour news stations, and they all look so competent and so self-assured. And I think, how do they do that? How did they get up to speed so quickly? It took me years. That's it. Looking back now, that's how it felt, that it really did take me a long time before I felt comfortable. And we never did live crosses.
2: Yeah.
1: All I had to do was stand in front of a camera and record a piece to camera, and, you know, five or six records later, you're still trying to get it right. And now they just, they're so at ease doing these long, long live crosses.
2: Ian Baker, who was then editor of the Melbourne newsroom, came to you one day then. This was really the beginning.
1: Yeah, it changed my life, really, and yet that's not the way that it felt at the time. But Ian Baker said that he needed a gallery reporter at the Victorian Parliament. And a gallery reporter just basically sat in the gallery and reported the debates that went on and the various discussions around policy and legislation and so on. I mean, they haven't got the luxury of that anymore, but that's what it was, the job. And he said to me, I had no interest in politics. I mean, genuinely did not at that age, at 27 or whatever it was. And
2: most
1: he
2: people
1: said,
2: would think that is extraordinary to hear.
1: We didn't talk about politics growing up. I had no sense of where people came from politically. But I was persuaded that you've been through the whole court system, you've got accuracy, you know the basic details, you always provide the charges and the pleas and the names and the addresses and the whole, as if that was somehow relevant. And then just in the last couple of days here at the Sydney Writers Festival, I'm interviewing Nikki Sava about her background. And she was sitting in the Oz Bureau in Melbourne when the Chief of Staff said to her, we want you to go to Canberra and do politics. And she said, me? Why? And said, you've got excellent shorthand. So it's the same thing, right? Both of us went into politics, me because I'd worked in the courts and I did have some shorthand, and Nikki Sava because she had shorthand. And neither of us were seeking a career in politics, and it just happened that we were both signed up for this pretty much the same reason. And so it worked out, and I loved it right away. I thought, you know, sitting in the gallery there and listening to the debates, and I was fascinated by the whole process.
2: Yeah,
1: and
2: what was it that you loved about it?
1: I think, well, there were a couple of people at the time, Alan Hunt and one of the Galbellies, Jack Galbelly, were the two leaders in the upper house of all places. And they were great orators. I was impressed by them. But I think it was the whole intrigue. And you had these politicians wandering around the gallery late at night, getting in your ear and trying to influence you, and you're wondering, why, what can I do for you? But it really was, I think, I was so intrigued by it all that I decided I would go back and fill in all the gaps because I had no political background. And I went to night school and for about a year and studied. There was one course that I studied was Australian Prime Ministers since Federation. That was one of the courses. There were others that I did as well. And I did that because I didn't want to embarrass myself in conversations and so on. And so, eventually I got the hang of it.
2: Mm. What did you learn in those early days in Melbourne about political reporting? Do you think it was really formative, or do you think that came later in terms of how to do good political reporting?
1: Yeah, I don't think I learned a lot about the reporting itself. What I did learn about was the politics and how politics worked, and I had a bit of an understanding of how the political parties worked and who influenced the Labor Party, who influenced the Liberal Party, and you know, what kind of policy priorities they had. All of that, you know, the structural stuff, I got my head around that. But it wasn't really until I went to Canberra that I got a better understanding of how to report it, because you turn up in Canberra and, like, whether you like it or not, you're the senior reporter in no time in Melbourne without any real knowledge of how to do it. And then you get to Canberra and suddenly there are people around like Ken Begg and Mungo McCallum and Peter Bowes and all of these kind of people who have been doing political reporting for decades. And suddenly I had mentors everywhere and people to learn from.
2: So how did you get to Canberra? So 1979, I believe it was, the ABC sent you there. How did that come about?
1: Well, initially in 79, they had part-timers mm-hmm. in the gallery who'd go up. They call them sessionals, and you'd just go up for the sitting session. And so they tended to fill those rather than base them in Canberra, which mm-hmm. was expensive for them. They would send sessionals up from Melbourne or Sydney. And I had about 8 weeks' experience doing that, and then a job came up in 1980, and I took that on a permanent arrangement.
2: Your first thoughts of Canberra when you arrived? I mean, you were a bit nervous to do so, right? To go there and cover federal politics?
1: Yeah, apart from the fact that I think it was -7 the first time I walked to work at 7 o'clock in the morning. Jesus. I remember that well. But I think that was during the sessional period.
2: Now, to be fair, though, you were from Melbourne.
1: Like, Melbourne.
2: You know a cold Melbourne winter.
1: It doesn't get below zero, not like Canberra. But, look, it was... I was just anxious to learn, I think. Mm. And to have two or three people in the bureau more senior than myself, then I had that opportunity to watch how they did it. And I think I was a quick learner, and I was in the senior position there within 2 or 3 years mm. Because positions just simply opened up for me. But I arrived in Canberra, and within 6 or 8 weeks, that trip with Andrew Peacock, just about 7 countries turned up, and a couple of people were away travelling on other stories, and it fell to me to do it. And as I said, I'd never travelled overseas, I didn't have a passport, and I certainly didn't know how to report from overseas.
3: This is where Mr Peacock's tour of the refugee camps came to an end. This stagnant creek marks the border between Kampuchea and Thailand. And Mr Peacock declined an offer to cross the border and have a drink in the camp. He said enough had already been achieved. To cross the border would have been a giant step politically. Barry Cassidy on the Thai-Kampuchean border, ABC News.
2: And that's where we'll leave our profile on veteran journalist Barry Cassidy. This has been a condensed version of a much longer discussion. To hear the full interview, including Barry's time inside the Hawke government, his years reporting from Washington and Europe, and his reflections on creating insiders, just head to the Fourth Estate podcast, which you'll find wherever it is that you get your podcasts from. I'd like to say a huge thank you to the team that helped put this week's episode together, Adam Parker and Amelia Crouch on editorial, David Belotasera on socials, David Tom on video, and photographer Matthew Smeal. I'm Tina Quinn. Thanks so much for joining me, and we'll catch you next time. Bye for now.